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2: Your WRFA weather forecast for the evening of Friday, July 17th. The State Department of Environmental Conservation has an air quality alert for very unhealthy air quality levels in Cattaraugus, Chautauqua, Erie, Genesee, Niagara, Orleans, and Wyoming counties tonight until midnight. For tonight, we'll have a 30% chance of showers very late in the overnight with thunderstorms possible. We'll have widespread smoke mainly before 1 a.m. It'll be partly cloudy with a low of 63 degrees. Tomorrow, we'll have showers and thunderstorms likely with a high of 81 degrees. Saturday night, we'll have showers and thunderstorms with a low of 58. Sunday will be sunny with a high of 75. And Sunday night will be mostly clear with a low of 53.
3: There's another one you don't want to hear. 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

0: You are tuned into the Power Chord Hour right here on 107.9 WRFA. Or if you are listening on the Power Chord Hour podcast, however you're checking this out, thank you very much for checking it out. And I'm back today, very excited with this one. Mr. Garrett Klahn of Texas Is the Reason with me. I mean, absolutely love this band. Finally got to see them live for the first time last year up in Buffalo. And we were talking today because the 1996 classic Do You Know Who You Are is getting a TX30 special edition coming out August 21st on Revelation Records for the 30th anniversary. And that is one of three Archival Texas releases coming out this year on Revelation. So we'll talk about that. And, you know, I mean, we got to get a little nostalgic. Album's 30 years old, all that fun stuff with Garrett. So, Garrett, how you doing, man?
1: I'm doing well. It's a nice

0: it's kind of cooled off here in New York City, so I got the windows open, and it's a nice lazy Monday night.
1: I like it. I think as I told you a second ago, I'm talking to you, I guess, on the other side of the state, down here in Jamestown, not too far from Buffalo, and same thing, beautiful day here, nice and sunny, probably a nice sunset when I'm done talking to you here.
0: But for sure.
1: Let's get into things. And speaking of New York City, we're kind of going to the very beginning of Texas as a reason for a second. I know you were originally from the Buffalo area. How long after moving to New York City, did Texas as a reason form? Like, how long, once you moved out to New York City, was that a pretty quick thing? Or, how long after that move did the band form?
0: It was pretty instantaneous, actually, because I had, the seed had been planted to move down. And I had visited a few times already and gone through on a couple ill-fated tours with other bands. So I had the bug of wanting to get there. But by the time I was actually moving there with my suitcase, that I still have in my bedroom, by the time I actually moved down, it was to start the band, and I can't give you an exact time frame, but I would imagine sometime later that week we had our first practice.
1: Because I was even going to ask you, was music, when you moved to New York City, probably band was an idea, but yeah, apparently it was. You were moving there and you already had a band lined up, it sounds like, once you got there.
0: In a sense, yeah, because the other three boys, Norman, Scott, and Chris, the nucleus of the band was already a thing. They had tried out a couple different singers, and I was just late to the party.
1: I was wondering that part too, how well did you all know one another prior to the band? Did you get to know each other? Obviously you got to know each other pretty well through the band, but did you know each other fairly well before, or not really?
0: Well, the three of them did. The three of them came up in the New York City, New Jersey, Long Island trifecta of the hardcore scene here. So they were already linked, and clearly because they were playing, they were trying to start a band together. But I had met Norman and Chris in Buffalo because for a minute, I'll use the word loosely, I helped promote and book shows in Buffalo for a minute. And my mom, bless her, I was a latchkey kid. She was always working. So my house was not the de facto, but one of the houses that the bands would stay at. So I had shelter stayed at the house, and I met Norman through there, and Resurrection came through town. So that's how I initially met Chris. But I didn't have the pleasure of meeting Scoots until my first night in New York. Norm picked me up from the train station, and we went right to Angelica Kitchen on 12th Street and got a tempeh sandwich, and I met Scoots.
1: Oh, very nice. It sounds like, three of them already knowing each other and talking a little bit. Did you kind of have, maybe not the whole sound of the band fleshed out, but how much did you kind of talk about the sound even before you're moving there, getting to meet them? Did you kind of know what it was going to be, or did you discuss that, or was it more just let's just play and see what happens? How much of that was a discussion prior to actually playing together?
0: Not much discussion, I'll be honest. there's a story that I can't 100% corroborate. I can't really 100% remember it, but Norman tells a story that, because I was in a band called Copper, which was on Equal Vision Records, and Copper kicked my ass out of the band. And that was kind of the real kind of final nail in the coffin for Buffalo for me. I was like, I'm out of here. These guys want to play music. I'm going to go down to New York and do that. But anyway, I had called Steve Reddy from Equal Vision, apparently, and told him that they had kicked me out. And I guess Norm was there. He got on the phone. He said, "Hey, we got this band going. Why don't you come see what it's like?" There's snippets of that I remember. But like I said, by the time I got on an Amtrak train to come down here I was ready to be in the band. But I guess maybe I've done a few interviews lately, and it seems to be a surprise to people. But I didn't play guitar when the band started. I did not know how to play guitar when Texas started. So
1: that is actually super surprising.
0: Any song ideas that were being thrown around, like at the very beginning, was all Scoots, Daly, and Norman, like whatever they had dreamt up. I didn't start playing until about half a year in or something like that. Wow. But no real discussion of what we wanted to sound like. No like round table discussion or anything, but I guess maybe clearly all subconsciously linked up to do something different. Yeah.
1: When you moved out to, from Buffalo to New York City, I mean, cause like, I'm trying to think about that. Obviously it's funny. I mean, Buffalo is the second biggest city behind New York City, but like,
0: it's the queen city.
1: What was that transition? Like, I mean, was it a big one? Like, I mean, was there a shift of, like, obviously you went from one city to another, but I am talking about New York City. I mean, is there a massive difference, or was there not a big shift from going to Buffalo to New York City?
0: Yeah, for sure there was. I mean, as far as, like, city, comparing the cities, yeah, there was definitely a difference. But to be, I was already living in downtown Buffalo. You know, I had already pulled the trigger and moved out of the suburbs. I'm going to sound like a 52-year-old man, but New York was a different place back then. You could exist and pay rent and go to shows and do creative other things with your time while working at a juice bar or at a bookstore, which I was doing in Buffalo. So in that sense, it wasn't too different. Was it wildly overwhelming and very exciting? Yeah. But I was really blessed and really lucky by proxy, by osmosis, being connected with Scoots, Norman, and Daly. I fell into a serious pool of very talented, eccentric, funny, smart, creative human beings on the Lower East Side, where we existed, and where we considered anything outside of the Lower East Side didn't matter. But they made the transition to living in a different, big, scary city a lot easier, because after getting my bearings, I ended up doing the same I was doing in Buffalo, working some job and then going to play music or going to somebody's house to listen to music. It was just in a different zip code.
1: What about like music scene? Cause I mean, I would assume, I mean, again, New York City's so massive. I mean, are you still able to, I guess I'm assuming in the Buffalo scene and music scene, I mean, some camaraderie and getting to know the other bands. I mean, did it kind of feel similar when we're talking like local music scene? Did those feel similar? Were those pretty drastically different too? Like going from one scene to the other, could you feel a difference or a shift?
0: No, not really. Cause I had a little taste of the first time I left home, the first time I left Buffalo, I moved to the Midwest. I moved to Indianapolis and I kind of bounced in between Indianapolis and Louisville, Kentucky. So like I had gotten like a little taste of how people do things differently in different communities and different scenes and how people are treated and how people act. So like I'd seen a little bit, but again, I had just by the luck of the gods, fallen into a group of people who were, I was in a bunch of bands in Buffalo before I moved down here, but I fell into a pool of humans who already were like, in my head, like, serious, accomplished musicians. I wouldn't have put it that way at 19 or 20 years old, but they were, their resumes, they were already doing it. So not only did I luck out with a bunch of people to help me get my bearings, but they, our peers became immediately like our brothers and sisters, immediately.
1: Oh, that is awesome.
0: Yeah, we're lucky.
1: I do want to shift back. Like, I mean, the guitar, which I'm sure you're probably, if you've been doing interviews about it, I'm far from the first person to go back on this guitar thing, but like Did you, when you guys were starting Texas, was it always the plan for you to play rhythm guitar? Did that kind of just, because you said you were doing it, sounded like you said you were playing in the band for a few months before that picked up. So, I mean, was that like a later on idea? Like, hey, we need a second guitar.
0: Clearly, yes. We had that conversation at some point. I don't remember having it. But I mean, I played bass in Copper. I mean, and you know, I used that word loosely. I, you know, had the wherewithal to fight my way through 10 Copper songs on a 4-stringed instrument plugged into an amplifier. But I had some musical, I grew up playing music in a sense. And so it wasn't like, you know, crazy for me to end up playing guitar, but it certainly wasn't anything like when I, like, you know, in my, you know, in high school, in my first band, I just sang, like the first three or four bands I was in, I just sang. So like when I thought of, you know, like when I was like 15 or 16 and thought of superstardom, I saw myself as just singing, you know, there wasn't a guitar in my hands. It just happened.
1: Do you remember the first guitar you ended up with?
0: Yeah, it was Walter Schreifels. I bought a bunch of stuff from Walter. I bought a head from him that came with a road case that had quicksand stenciled on it that I did a very good job at making sure everybody saw that at every show that we played. But yeah, I bought a Tele off of him, which I know exactly where it is right now. It's not in my house. I do not, but I can tell you exactly where it is right now. It's, well, not exactly. It's somewhere in Germany. Being really? being played on a stage somewhere. And this thing has gone on to have like a serious lifespan past Texas is the reason. It's a whole other podcast.
1: Oh, that is awesome. Was that, I was going to ask you too, like, I mean, we're going to get into like, you know, like guitar rig for, you know, I mean the album for live and all that. Was that your main, you know, back in the day for the first run of the band, was that basically what you used live and in the studio?
0: Yeah, with the Sunburst Tele, single coil, and you know, that was really the only, like the only guitar that I was, quote, mine. You know, I didn't really own any real gear during the actual, you know, first era of this band. It was a lot of borrowed. But yeah, that guitar, like we got a small advance from Revelation, and because Daly already had, I'm pretty sure Daly already had like his set of drums, and the three of us needed some gear. And yeah. And then at, you know, at the morning after our last show in Germany, I that far back is foggy these days, but like one thing I can remember, I didn't have a case for it. I remember handing it to our sound man, whose name is Ma Rob. And Ma, if you're listening, I miss you and I love you. I handed it to my buddy, who our sound man, I gave it to Ma Rob in the Dusseldorf airport, I believe, or Frankfurt, the Frankfurt airport. And then I didn't see it, you know, like it just, I didn't see it again. I didn't think I would ever see it again. But the next time I saw it, was in 2000, so that was 1997. The next time I saw it was in 2012, Texas. We were playing a festival in Belgium called Groesrock, and we were watching somebody, and I was standing next to Scoots. He nudged me, and I looked at his face, and he's pointing a certain direction, and I looked, and it was my guitar case that said Texas stenciled on it. And I recognized it instantly. And it turns out it had somehow made its way to Sean Kennerly, who was the guitar and is the guitar player of Sam I Am.
1: Oh, that is rad.
0: Somehow. And then the next time I saw it was about within the last year, a friend of ours from Berlin, our friend Felix, he sent me a text message from a rehearsal space somewhere in Berlin, and it was of that guitar. And he's like, do you recognize this? And I was like, where, why, what is going on? And why do you have this guitar? And I never really got the whole story. And I saw him at Primavera too, and I never asked him about it. It just stayed in Europe after 2012 and ended up in this band, who the drummer of this band was the guitar player of a band called Queerfish from Bremen, Germany, who Texas Is the Reason toured with in 1996. I told you it was another. I told you it was another podcast, dude.
1: I love this kind of though. I think anybody listening loves that kind
0: of
1: stuff.
0: It's crazy. It's crazy. Like I follow the band. I forgive me. I can't pronounce the name of the band. It's a German name. I follow them on Instagram, and I see that guitar like every other day in their stories on these like huge festival stages. You know, it's just crazy.
1: It has to be weird considering, yeah, you probably didn't think you'd see that thing again, you know.
0: Never. I was so young and dramatic. I think at that point I was like, I'm never playing music again. The band is done.
1: I'm trying to think of, because, yeah, I mean, I saw you live for the first time last year. I think I do remember you playing a telly. Like, yeah. When you guys, like, on, you know, when you guys have been playing lately, like, how similar is the rig that you're playing now compared to that, you know, what you were playing back in the day?
0: Well, I mean, historically, it was always a Telecaster of sorts. As the years went on, I leaned more into Telecaster Deluxes, just a bigger, rounder sound for us, yeah. For me, I guess. So I stuck with that. I got another Tele Deluxe and another guitar that I had kind of done the dance with over the years, but never had the balls to pull the trigger on, was hollow bodies, 335s, 355s. So I finally pulled the trigger on that, and I got a really lovely Epiphone Riviera.
1: Oh, nice.
0: Yeah. So, and I'm still playing a Marshall rig, but I don't play a half stack anymore, but I do play Marshall stuff.
1: Are you a gear guy at all, or do you mostly, you kind of have your few things? I mean, like that, like you like tellies by the sounds of it. Like you just kind of like what you, I play guitar and that's the way I am. I like what I like. I don't have a ton of pedals and amps and stuff.
0: I'm a creature of habit, and like you could ask all of the, anybody who's worked my side of the stage in the last 2 years, bless them all. I can barely keep my life together up there with a volume pedal and an overdrive pedal. And like during like the nuclear, like the first era of Texas, like we didn't even have volume pedals really. Like it was just a tuner and that was it. Like, but I haven't gone too crazy. I definitely have a few toys these days.
1: Nice. Nice. Let's get into the, you know, let's get into the record that does turn 30 this year. Do You Know Who You Are? How long after the EP came out did you start talking about the full length? Like how long after that got released was it like, oh, hey, like time to do the debut?
0: There wasn't a lot of talk in Texas Is the Reason back then. we just amassed the songs and it was, you know, we got the deal with Revelation and everything was in fast forward, you know, but I don't want, you know, saying back then, but I would, you know, it's for a lot of people in their 20s, everything is on fast forward and everything that you do in every aspect of your life. You love fast. You party fast. You know, you drive fast, you know, like we did everything with haste. And we weren't really big on plans. I would imagine that, you know, and we were self-managed, you know, we never had a manager or, you know, the closest thing we had to anybody who was somewhat, you know, like overlooking a small portion of what we were doing was Jordan from Revelation, bless him. But we really weren't answering to anybody else. So, we had amassed the songs and back then that was what you did. You know, you just, you had to get something out, you know, you couldn't rely on an Instagram post or a funny reel.
1: did you do much when you did hit the studio then, like, was there much like writing or was it like truly just, I mean, like fleshed out, like you went in and it was just time to record, or did you still write a little bit while you were in studio?
0: I would say every song was pretty much finished, with the exception of Do You Know Who You Are, which we wrote right there on the spot.
1: Oh, nice.
0: But the other thing to consider is, like, you'd have to talk to one of the other boys who kept better records, but I'd be willing to bet that that studio time for Do You Know Who You Are either was right before or right after a tour. You know what I'm saying? So there wasn't a lot of pre-production. You know, that was, I don't think that was a term. We knew what that term was.
1: The tour probably was pre-production if you were playing those songs live before.
0: 100%. Yeah. So, and we rarely said no to tours and shows. And we were essentially a New York, you know, Lower East Side local band for a year. I would say, I guess with the caveat there is the music. I guess what I'm saying is the music would have been about as ready as it could be. The lyrics and the vocals, I'm sure I know that I wrote the majority of that, like, the weekend before or the day of. That's just how I operate. That's how I've always operated. The way I write songs, it's kind of, there's a little blessing and curse experience going on. Like, I'd be willing to bet that, you know, the weeks leading up to putting that stuff down onto tape, we were playing those songs, but I would say more than half of them didn't have finished lyrics. I'm sure the melodies were there. You know, I'm sure the cadence and the melodies were all there, but I just said I'd work under extreme duress.
1: I work that way. I get where you're coming from.
0: Yeah, I wouldn't wish it on anybody, but it's whatever. It's just how I've done it. Clearly nothing's going to change at this point in my life.
1: I mean, if it works, it works, I feel like.
0: Yeah. And, you know, I'm sure there was a notebook or two that had snippets of stuff that I, you know, worked out on some sound check and Stuttgart, or, you know, like in some backstage area in Oregon or something. But again, like, everything we did was in haste.
1: Hasty.
0: Yeah.
1: What was the you know, the overall for the you know, the recording of this album, you know, what was that experience like? I mean, was it a fun experience? Was there any, like, you know, I mean, it's your debut, so obviously there can be the stress and pressure of that. Like, where's it kind of fall for you? Sometimes when I talk to people about their first album, either they enjoyed it more once it was over, or like, it was a blast the whole time they were doing it. But I feel like I get one or the other most of the time.
0: But it was, I mean, I can speak personally. I didn't feel any pressure. Like, you know, I wasn't nervous, or like, I kind of felt like we got the golden ticket with going with Rev, and, you know, not that I was, like, you know, 100% aware of, like, what our contract said, but I knew that we could do whatever the fuck we wanted anyway. So, or at least I thought that. So that's what I was going to do. But very exciting, obviously, you know, with Jay Robbins at the helm, and it at Oz Studios in Baltimore. At the time, I had a girlfriend who was going to Mica in Baltimore, so I was familiar with the area. That was one thing I was really excited about, because, like, I did know that neighborhood. It was right near the school that she was going to at the time, so I was stoked to show the boys around, like, the kind of feeling of, hey, I know my way around, and these guys don't. I can show them the cool around here. But then we got to the actual neighborhood of the studio, and Jay was like, do not go out the door. He's like, just don't go anywhere. But yeah, very exciting. It is a very beautiful kind of time capsule recording studio. Lots of wood, big tall ceilings, big dramatic windows, and big beautiful desk, and, you know, ISO booths galore and amp stacked to the ceiling. It was all very exciting. Like, the meat of the recording sessions, maybe 5 days, like, at the most, we were there for, you know, that amount of time. And, you know, it was quick. Everything, again, was quick. Daly kind of earned one of his nicknames, One Take Daly. Like, I remember him finishing that album, like his basic drum tracks, like, and leaving. Like, he wasn't there for any of the guitars. And then I kicked everybody out for just like me and Jay to do vocals. And I remember Daly was my ride back to New York. So like he just came in, did that record and like bounced, you know. And then Norman and I did guitars in Scoots as well. We did guitars for a couple of days, and I got to have some like good one-on-one time with Jay. But I had been in recording studios before. I don't want nothing like Oz was, but I had been in studios before. But yeah, it was, I really went for it. Jay definitely pushed me to kind of take a lot of chances and do a lot of that, you know, might not be on a Revelation Records album in 1996. But I had already discovered like The Smiths and Oasis and Supergrass. You know, I was already kind of exploring other worlds of sonic offerings, you know. And they left me alone, so it's, you know.
1: And how did you guys end up with Jay Robbins? I think you did a great job working on the album. How did you end up going with him?
0: You know what? I couldn't tell you. That was... you'd have to ask one of the other guys. I don't remember like the impetus of it. I mean, it goes without saying that all four of us were, you know, huge Jawbox fans, and you know, they were they were like one of the few breakouts that, you know, of like the major label, you know, descending onto the scene. You know, they were one of the breakouts who like were kicking ass. They were out there kicking ass. So he was taking a chance on us too. And I, even at that young and tender age, I realized that, you know, like I remember hearing that it was his first time ever producing. And I remember thinking, wow, that's kind of ballsy, even at like, you know, 20 years old or however old I was, 21.
1: It's crazy now. I mean, you look at his work. I mean, obviously his own music, but I mean, even his production work and stuff, that's crazy now to look this many years later and just, I mean, look at that catalog.
0: But it's nuts, man. And most of it at that studio, which is just insane. You
1: know, that is so rad.
0: So no. Much history in that place. And like even clear, I mean, goes without saying, even before Texas is the reason that was recorded in there. I mean.
1: And then how long, you know, like how long after you guys... So you record the album comes out. I mean, I'm sure you're touring your asses off for it. Like we were talking about what you tour. Like, how long after the album's out do you hit the road? I mean, is it pretty quick after?
0: You'd have to look at the discography for the show listings, man. I can't. I would just imagine like a week later, you know,
1: just
0: like
1: right, go hit the road right later. Away.
0: Yeah, which was not unusual for us or like any band, any of our friends' bands that we were connected to. It was just, that's just what you did.
1: More that haste, just that, like, just go, go, go. Like, don't stop and probably think much.
0: Yeah, there wasn't much time. It's not like we had, like, any actual responsibility. You know? Like, we all worked at juice shops, record stores, and bookshops.
1: The band was the priority.
0: Yeah, it definitely was.
1: No, that is awesome, man. You know, going through the songs on the album, again, there's a little, if you can think back to it, like the song that changed the most from the initial idea, from what we hear on the record, is there one you can, if you like think back to like original ideas, is there one where you go like, holy shit, if you heard our original thought to what you actually hear on the album, it's like night and day.
0: Well, like demos don't really exist for us in this case. So there's like zero reference point for it. But I one thing I can think of is, like I had mentioned it earlier, Daly came, blew everybody's minds and then left and then came back to pick us up and to drive us home. I remember being very excited for him to come because people of a certain age you know, listening to your mix in the car stereo was the thing to do, you know, like, and I was familiar with Daily's car stereo. I, you know, listened to the EP on it, you know, like listened to our boombox recordings in his car. So I was excited for him to come back to play him the Day's Refrain, because I don't think anybody knew, like, could have imagined, like, what before these words come out of my mouth, it sounds like I'm tooting my own horn, but I'm not. I was excited to play him the Day's Refrain because, you know, the world that we came from, like, backing vocals and harmonies, it just wasn't really a thing, you know, like, yeah. It's kind of creeping in there, you know, Reason to Believe. And, like, if you listen to, like, the West Coast stuff, like Big Drill Car or the Doughboys or something, like, it was there, but, like, the New York City, you know, gas station jacket, drain pipe pants, winter hat wearing skinny guys that we were, you know, like, yeah, I felt like I took a lot of chances on that, but, like, thinking about it now, a lot of those songs, like, kind of came out the way they sound, you know, like, I don't remember, like, in the lead up to recording them, I don't remember toiling on songs. Like, I just, maybe that's because we rarely practiced, but it's a very good chance, but, like, I don't remember sweating about this part or that middle eight or that end bit. You know, well-crafted songs.
1: You're not wrong. That's what we're talking about 30 years later. I mean, that's why I feel like you can pick it up, and it is really good. And I don't know, maybe if you did have to keep reworking things, maybe they wouldn't be as good of songs. I feel
0: maybe
1: that
0: not
1: a lot of times.
0: Maybe not, and I think that's a reason why I loved You Know Who You Are so much, the why I connect with the instrumental song so much, because it was without a doubt the least toiled over of the bunch. I mean, it was written in the studio. You know, I think Norman had, like, a fragment of the riff. I came up with that little slidey thing, and then Jay just, you know, offered to bless us and take us on that, you know, fantastical journey of feedback that he does, you know, like, you know, it's, you know, blessed and lucky to have been a part of something that the songs just kind of appeared, you know, like, I don't know how else to say it, you know.
1: It's magical. I like hearing that about an album that I love, just how pure that kind of comes out. You know, I think that means something. I was interested in this. And I wanted to ask you, so I'm 33 and I discovered you guys, I don't even know how I discovered Texas the Reason. It was around like 2010, but all of that to say that, like, I mean, I know when you guys were during your first run, you know, definitely seemed like you had some fanfare behind you. There were definitely people watching and listening. And obviously, I mean, such a legendary band, thus you can come back and play now, but, like, I guess what I'm asking is, those years once the band broke up, you know, did you still see, did people still kind of talk to you about Texas? Were they still brought up? Or was there kind of a time where you can kind of remember after the band broke up where it did kind of, I don't know, you want to say just disappear, people didn't talk about it, and then, I don't know, people started bringing it up again randomly later on. Like, you know what I mean by that?
0: Dude, it was literally the only thing anybody ever asked me between 1997 and COVID. Oh, like, four bands, my solo career, but it's, you know, it was never anything that I looked at as some kind of baggage that I had to carry around. I mean, it has always been in my peripheral. It's always there. And, you know, I'm not up my own ass enough to not realize and appreciate the fact that anything that I have done post 1997 is because of Texas is the Reason. Like, you know, maybe Soleil is a little different because it was with Sergi from Sam I Am, you know, and The Sons too, maybe because of Drew from Into Another, you know, there was a little bit of panache with the resume there, but, you know, whatever I was lucky enough and blessed enough to accomplish with Texas definitely let me do whatever I did, you know, up until the world shut down. And then just kind of everything kind of changed. You know, I was going to say, like, nothing I ever looked at as a negative, you know, always happy to talk about it. And, you know, once I got my head out of my ass and, like, matured a little bit after the fact and picked up an acoustic guitar and, like, I reworked, you know, more than half of those songs. And, you know, I toured incessantly solo acoustic, like, all over the world for many years, like, and I've played those songs to, you know, in many different places with, you know, love in my heart for them, you know, like zero malice ever.
1: No, I love hearing that. I mean, I like, it's good to hear when people have a good relationship with their music. I mean, obviously you want to hear that over like, yeah, I don't really, you know what I mean? Like, obviously, sometimes you talk to people and they don't always have the best relationship years later. It's nice when you hear people who have a healthy relationship with that.
0: True. I mean, it's no secret. You can't really say the same about the humans, you know, in your life. And, you know, especially the humans that you dedicate time and, you know, work with in a band, you know, but the music is, you know, clearly what it's all about. So.
1: And then, you know, let's get into that. I was so stoked to finally see you last year. Like, you know, what kind of brought you guys to playing shows again? You know, what kind of led to all this to where even now I'm talking to you, you know, about these reissues and everything? Like, you know, what kind of brought all this around?
0: Well, I mean, the actual impetus of it was Scott moving back to the East Coast. Our bass player had been living in the West Coast for years, and him coming back opened the door to dinners and going to shows and hanging out and, you know, just doing really anything other than music. Because, you know, the three of us have remained very close over the years. And, you know, the 30-year thing, it cannot be ignored. You know, like, it's clearly something that is going to be talked about in some way, you know. And over the years, you know, there was a lot of no's during the reunion years, the lost reunion years. There's a lot of no's, and we decided that the music, the songs, and the legacy of, like, what that album and that EP, like, what they represent to other people, not just us, you know, like, but what they represent to other people was worth kind of going through the trenches a little bit, recalibrating and doing really whatever we possibly could to get ourselves in a position where we could kind of pay that back, you know, and we weren't able to do it with the original four, but when we pulled that trigger, you know, just so many different doors opened up for us, and we were able to, like, you know, those songs are already really powerful, you know, and, like, we're not, again, not so far up our own ass to not, like, be able to step back and see, you know, clearly they've got some power behind them. And, you know, for years, you know, the thing to do was to just, as with everything with Texas, it was like a, you know, 46-minute set, boom, done. It's it, done. What, everything's up on 11. The sound guy's pissed. The house is pissed because the monitors are too loud. You can't hear. It's just intense and loud and, you know, very, you know, all at once. But we've been able to kind of open these songs up, and we realize that they've got a lot more power in them still after all these years. And once we spent months just playing music, playing the songs together in a room, you know, we made the decision. We were just like, the songs have never sounded as powerful and nuanced as they do these days. And we just got to thinking about 30 years and how, you know, people have been with us for 30 years, but then again, there's this whole new generation figuring out about that scene and bands from that world and that universe. And it just made, and it wasn't, you know, Scooch didn't decide to move back on the eve of our 30th anniversary. do you know what I'm saying? Like, it wasn't like that. It just didn't, you know, it just so happened that that stuff started cooking at the right time. And as always, you know, like our initial thought is Irving Plaza or, you know, Brooklyn Steel, you know, home, easy, one show, done. But once we started exploring these songs again and, you know, really like mining them for even more, you know, more opportunity from them, you know, the doors that were open, some people started knocking and came in and wanted to be a part of the party. So we just kind of trusted the gods and went with it. And so far it's been incredible. It really has been incredible. Like, better than any of us could have ever imagined, as far as like reception and the you know, the reach that these songs and that album has, you know, it's some humbling.
1: Oh man, no, and I mean, I'm like you were talking about, I mean, you sound great live. I mean, it's somebody who, yeah, I think you'd been broken up like 13 years and I discovered you. Didn't think I'd really get to see you live, and those songs sound great live still. They sound awesome.
0: You saw us in Buffalo too. That was like at the beginning of this like campaign. So like, you know, you got to see us again.
1: Oh no, I will definitely be seeing you again. You know, also like, you know, doing the whole, you know, looking back 30 years, talking about the songs, like for you, like your relationship with them, like when you go up and you play those songs, like, do you still have the same connection you did when you guys were playing them 30 years ago? Has your relationship changed at all? Like, yeah, you know what I'm saying? Like, you know, does it still feel like, oh, like those are the songs we wrote? Or is there any kind of like, feel like a totally different person or anything, you know?
0: I care about them more now. I don't know how else I could answer it. Like, they're more precious to me than they were 30 years ago. You know, not that I looked at anything that we were doing as throwaway, because as far as my head was concerned, we were like an Oasis, you know, clobbering everybody who we came across. You know, that's where my head was at in 1996 and 1997. But these days it's more about like, I care about them. I want them to soar for people, you know, and when they do, and you know, I don't know, maybe there are bands that can soar every night, you know, like, you know, we got to work for it. But when we do, I think I just feel a deeper connection to them. You know, in 1996, I hadn't lived with them, you know, they hadn't broken my heart yet. You know, they were just, they were just songs that we had written that we were playing, you know, they hadn't had a life yet.
1: Now they've had 3 decades to break your heart.
0: Jesus, man. Seriously.
1: Oh man. No, I mean, again, I'm so stoked to see you guys just doing stuff again, you know, even outside, you know, the other thing is outside of Texas is the reason you like, you know, is Texas kind of where all your creative kind of energy is going right now? I mean, do you have any other creative projects right now you're working on or anything else you're doing?
0: No, I'm really trying to, we made a, maybe, or maybe I in my head made this pact, but like, we lucked out with this kind of very like almost cosmic double 30th anniversary. You know, like it's 2025 was the 30th anniversary of the band, and 2026 was the 30th anniversary of the album. So it's like I made a, once we really said we are going to do this and we are going to kick ass for 2 years and see where it takes us, that's what I'm focusing like all of my energy on, is these, like those songs, and the, you know, swirl of activity that, you know, we're blessed with, you know, like, cause you know, we're not like slammed, you know, but there's a lot going on and there's a lot of really cool that we haven't announced that's happening later this year. So, you know, it's between that and, you know, my real job and my partner and my dog. It's like, I don't have time for anything else.
1: Life's busy.
0: Yeah. Blissfully busy.
1: No, I mean, you know, again, congrats on all of it. Congrats to, you know, 30 years. I'm very, very stoked to get this reissue next month. Again, we'll have three of those this year. So are you, you a vinyl collector at all? I was like asking them, is that, no, not,
0: I'm,
1: are you
0: not
1: like, oh boy, like I got to get every variant, or.
0: I'm not, but the band text that popped off today, the early arrivals are starting to arrive at our houses today. Oh, one nice. Of them got them. I think Scooter Daily got it. And I think they had an old address for me. So I have to get in touch with Jordan.
1: Someone else might be getting the reissues and not even know it.
0: Exactly. No, I think I was internally really happy when like digital music came around, because I'm bad at collecting things and holding on to it. So it's best if it's just on my phone.
1: You know,
0: but yeah, the releases, they all look so good. And, you know, we worked with the same photographer, John Marcus, and the same graphic designer, Glenn Mariansky, who worked on the original album too.
1: Oh, really?
0: So yeah. And like, that was I don't want to say we made a point of it. It just wasn't a discussion, you know, like it was just going to be that way. You know, that's just how it was going to be. And both of them are just really talented, brilliant photographers in their own right. And just like most great photographers, just crazy hoarders of photographs. And the stuff that they both dug up for the book that's involved with the release, with the reissue. It's beautiful stuff. There's a lot of really cool in there.
1: Oh, I'm excited for that. I will definitely be grabbing that next month. Very much looking forward to those. You know, what is the rest of 2026? I mean, I know there's things you can't talk about. I know some things have been announced. What's the rest of the year look like for you and the band?
0: Right now on the books, we're supporting Turnstile in September. Nice. On the opening night of their Never Enough Tour Part 2 in Milwaukee at the Eagles Ballroom, which I've played at. There's a bunch of different venues within that building, and Texas played there back in the day. My band Atlantic Pacific played there. And so it's going to be a trip. We've got a lot of history with Milwaukee, with Wisconsin in general, just the connection to the Promise Ring, and a lot of our boys are still there. So that'll be a really fun weekend to do.
1: It's not the venue with the haunted pool, is it?
0: That I don't know, but I do know it's an older venue that's been in the city for a long time. I guess we'll have to Google that.
1: You might have a haunted pool to go hang out in.
0: Maybe. Then we're playing Fest in October.
1: Oh, nice.
0: We're Fest freshmen that I've heard us referred to as. The oldest freshman. It's like we're Rodney Dangerfield in Back to School, like the oldest freshman in Florida. And then we're supporting Jimmy Eat World in Nashville in November. Oh, nice. Those are the things that I can talk about. Those are three very cool things that we are all very excited about. Yeah. Yeah. We'll probably start rehearsals for the Turnstile show like mid-August or something like that.
1: No, very, very nice. I will definitely be trying to catch a show. Now where should we send people? You know, they want to go pre-order that. They want to go find you online, find Texas Is a Reason online. You know, this is a place you can shamelessly plug away. If there's anything you'd like to promote, this is where you can promote away, man. Plug away if you want.
0: We haven't really been great on the self-promotion angle, but we live on Instagram. We live and breathe on Instagram, and it's Texas Is the Reason Official. The Facebook page is dying a slow death. it gets some pushes every once in a while, but the poor girl, she's on her last legs, I think. but the Instagram page is the place to go, and TexasIsTheReason.com. You can head there too for tickets and merch and all that fun stuff. But yeah, once things get cooking, the Instagram page is the place to go.
1: No, very, very excited to hear more things cooking. You know, before we go, anything else to let the good people know before we close this out about the album or about the band, the 30 years or anything else? You know, the floor is yours before we go.
0: The floor is mine. All I would say is if you're coming to see Texas, just, you know, lock in with us. Just lock in. Those songs are as much yours as they are ours. So just, you know, close your eyes, lock in, sing as loud as you can, and it'll be a guaranteed good night.
1: I can attest to that. I had a great time seeing you guys. Yes, awesome. I'm Anthony Merchant talking to Garrett Klahn of Texas Is the Reason, the 1996 classic. Do You Know Who You Are? Getting its reissue, the TX30 reissue special edition coming out August 21st on Revelation Records. And yeah, I'm Anthony Merchant talking to Garrett right here on the Power Chord Hour.

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We started a show off with Elvis Costello and the Attractions from the Armed Forces album. It's called Accidents Will Happen. Welcome. This is Just Say It With Confidence, a talk show about music with your co-host, as always, Gray Wheeler. That's me. And my buddy, DJ Eric Maddox. And Elvis Costello wore his influences on his sleeve when putting together Accidents Will Happen. It was a song about admitting guilt for the accidents of the infidelities he had in his first marriage. Elvis Costello, not long before, was Declan McManus, and he was a computer programmer. And as he said, quote, "Now all of a sudden I was on the front of album covers and women wanted to be with me," unquote. So he starts off the song with the "I just don't know where to begin" line, which is a cappella, and he did that in homage to John Lennon singing the Beatles' "Girl." You probably remember that. He starts off, "Is there anybody wants to listen to my story?" So both of the songs are telling a story about some infidelity, and they started off in an a cappella manner. Elvis has said that he wanted to knock it out of the park melodically, and that his goal, although you can't feel it in the song, but his goal was to have melodies kind of like the Left Bank song, Walk Away Renee, which has been covered an awful lot. And sure enough, in under 3 minutes of this song, Elvis has three very catchy melodies, which to me would pass the what they call the old gray whistle test. That was a Tin Pan Alley standard of the songwriters would come out of buildings and they would be humming or whistling a composition to their doorman and the elevator men as they were headed out. And then as they returned home, if that melody was still on the mind of the uniformed, guys in the old gray who had the whistles to call the cabs, if they still remembered that melody, it was worthwhile. So in this song, Accidents Will Happen, verses very strong in the melody, has a very strong melodic chorus. And kind of unusual for a pop song, it has a crescendo which goes in a completely different direction, which is memorable as well. It's that "I know what I've done" repeated with "I know, I know." And in a song ostensibly about accidents, to close it with "I know what I've done" is a bit of a twist. We usually assume an accident, we define it that an accident is something that happens by chance. It's not an obvious cause, but in the final, say 40, 45 seconds of it, Elvis is admitting that he is at fault. He knew what he did. So Elvis is reframing accident as human error. And that leads us, DJ Eric, to what our theme is going to be for this hour. There are a lot of artists that have died tragically at a young age. And there are artists for whom there is an obvious cause for their passing, but by no means was it intentional. It wasn't an intentional drug overdose or a suicide, of which we saw so many of the grunge artists who were big in the early 90s. These are artists who left us unintentionally. And if it's okay with you, DJ Eric, I'm going to entitle this hour of Just Say It With Confidence, a talk show about music, as "Gone Too Soon, the Accidents Will Happen edition." I'm going to start off with a gifted yet haunted singer who was battling demons his whole 31 years of existence. It was someone who I felt of as a contemporary. He was a year older than I was. The son of singer Tim Buckley, whom he only met one time at age 8, just 2 months before Tim Buckley's passing of a heroin overdose. And I mentioned the word contemporary. It's not like this guy and I ever hung out, but it set the stage in 1995. I was doing a bunch of academic writing, and I found the absolute best place to do composition was on Avenue A and Avenue B of the Lower East Side. There were cafes. I think of the Sidewalk Cafe. It doesn't exist anymore, but that'd be one of them that I could go down with my notebook to scribble.
and I could have a couple eggs, a piece of toast, unlimited coffee for $2.75. This wasn't all that long ago, but I'm sure it's $20 there now. So I would go there, I would write until my mind was frazzled, and then on the way out of there, I would intentionally always walk westward on 9th Street to avoid St. Mark's. It was fun to visit St. Mark's every now and then, but just kind of lunacy, and I would still have all the thoughts in my head from the academic writing I was doing. So one day, one summer, we were all, he and I were totally sweating. Well, I heard this voice behind me, and it's a very high. It's a charming, it's sort of a yodel. It's like someone is doing falsetto scales. And it took me to truly another level. Like, if this voice had been sirens, I would have crashed my ship into the rocks. There's just no doubt. And I'm walking along, and I feel like I'm in a dream of, like, what sort of soundtrack is this? And it keeps going, and it's peaceful. And at some point, I break the spell to turn around to go, oh my gosh, who is making this noise? And sure enough, it was Jeff Buckley himself. And he looked at me with a really sly smile, realizing the effect that he had had on me just walking behind. And, you know, we hit Broadway, not Broadway, we heard hit the Bowery walking west. We went our separate ways. And it's just something that I can remember, that exact melody that Jeff Buckley was singing. Jeff was a troubled guy. This was not a suicide. It wasn't a drug overdose. He had relocated to Memphis to make demos for his follow-up to his debut album. He was with a sound tech waiting for his backup musicians to fly into Memphis. They were driving along a tributary to the Mississippi River. He asked the guy to pull over. Buckley, fully clothed with his wallet and everything, jumps into the tributary and does not emerge. And it had turned out that near simultaneously, a tugboat had gone down this tributary river. It had created an undertow. And alas, the world lost the potential of just one of the absolute brightest songwriters, performers, singers of the Generation X era. With no further ado, this is Jeff Buckley.

0: We heard the late Jeff Buckley doing two songs, Grace and The Last Goodbye, both from his debut album, which was the only album he completed and released during his lifetime. There is a follow-on called Sketches from My Sweetheart the Drunk, which is a repackaging of some four-track recordings he had done in Memphis. There is a documentary out, came out last year on Jeff Buckley called It's Never Over. It's a documentary which I don't think would increase the fan base for Jeff Buckley the way some documentaries do. But for those of us who were fans, it emphasizes how much we lost. It emphasized, you know, there are not many singers in the world who gain power when hitting an upper register. I think Jeff Buckley could do it. I think the late Chris Cornell could do it as well, too. After that, you know, usually you lose power if you're a singer going to an upper register. And for Jeff, it was just like he turned the car keys or he shifted into another gear. It was so impressive. And it was, I dabbed some tears a couple times during watching the documentary, not only because of what we in the music listening world lost by the passing of Jeff Buckley, but also he and I did have a commonality that I didn't realize, that we both from very young ages essentially raised our mothers, that we were hoisted into a position starting at about 4 or 5 years old with mothers who continually thought they were teenagers, absolved themselves of responsibility, and kept teaching them life lessons. And gee, there aren't that many commonalities between Gray Wheeler and Jeff Buckley, but that was one. And also, inevitably, that just simply is unsustainable. And it leads to essentially a breakup from the son who has been raising the immature mother. And so seeing that in the documentary was fairly painful. DJ Eric, I'm going to turn it over to you now.
1: Okay. Wow. Yeah, Jeff Buckley is, wow, what could have been, for sure. I'm going to turn it to another person that, again, their influence still exists throughout many, many decades, but probably more so in England, even though it is shown here in a lot of American bands, and that would be the death of Mark Bolan before he was 30 years old in a car accident. His partner at the time, Gloria Jones, was driving a Rolls Royce, got into a bad car accident. He died. She had severe injuries. And in fact, it was many days before she even realized or even knew that he had passed away. This was in 1977. Now, Mark was a very big leader of glam rock. And in fact, in the annals of glam rock, he rivaled only by David Bowie. And had he continued to create music, which he never stopped until his passing, I believe he would have had another coronation during the New Wave era, just like Bowie did. He influenced countless New Wave bands, Britpop, for sure. I mean, there are so many times where you hear a song and you're like, that sounds like T-Rex from stuff like Love and Rockets, So Alive, or Prince's Cream. You're like, that is it sounds like a T-Rex song, or at least influenced by a T-Rex song. I hear way more than you even realize. His biggest hit here in America was with T-Rex, Bang It Gone, Get It On, which was covered by The Power Station in 85. Again, Duran Duran, obviously big fans of Mark Bolan. Mark Bolan, when he was alive, influenced people not just with his music but with his fashion. In fact, Freddie Mercury saw him live once, and before he was even a thing in Queens, said, I want to have costumes that are that beautiful, but I want to take it to another level. Mark had this this thing about him, this energy about him, that made people just kind of want to be around him even if they didn't know him. Mark was this guy who was also a visionary in music. He had a TV show that aired just before he died, where he was introducing all these punk bands to people on the BBC, like The Jam, Eddie and the Hot Rods, and who knows where that could have gone or how he could have pushed that movement even further, but obviously he did his part. I can't imagine what he would have been creating in the 80s, because the stuff that he created is in a league of its own, and it's his own sound. And so I want to play two songs, one which is an early song by him called Ride the White Swan, which was one of T-Rex's first singles, and then a track by a new wave band called Cuddly Toys called Madman, which was written by Mark, Steve Harley, and Bowie just before Mark passed away, and they decided to record it on their 1979 album. So here's two in tribute to Mr. Mark Bolan.

0: honor of Mark Bolin, and gone way too soon. God knows what we would have heard from him had he been around longer. So, Gray, I'm going to toss it back over to you.
1: DJ Eric, in my prehistory, before I was an unemployed forklift salesman, so I was soon to be an unemployed forklift salesman, I used to have a deal with certain employees who I thought had a lot of potential but were really struggling. They didn't need a firing to be woken up, and they didn't need a stick. They needed a carrot. And so when I saw, it didn't happen that often, but I'd see these certain employees and I'd kind of figure out something that they'd always wanted to do, but due to financial constraints or the provincialism of the American South, or they just didn't get around to it, they had never done. And I would sit them down in annual reviews and I'd say, you know, I got big hopes, I got big plans for you, like this is gonna work out, but it's not working out right now. You're not fitting into the picture. And their faces would sag, thinking they'd be about to be fired. And I would set some targets for them to do, sometimes qualitative, sometimes quantitative. And the three specific times I remember where it was a pretty big promise that I said I would deliver if they met the targets. One was for a woman in Knoxville, devoted Prince fan. Like, most of her wardrobe was purple because of Prince, but she had never seen Prince in concert. She was probably 50 years old. I said, I'll tell you what, you meet these targets. Next time Prince tours through the South, you and me, we're going to that show. It happened. Another one was a guy in, I think he was in, oh, I know where he was. He was in the town of Alabama called Arab. It's looked like it's spelled Arab, Alabama, but it's actually pronounced Arab. Go figure. Lifelong Crimson Tide fan, had never gone to Tuscaloosa to see a game. Just glued his whole life was University of Alabama Tide football, but had never gone to a game. I said, all right, I will take you. I'll take you to a Tide game. You met the targets, and we did it. Unfortunately, it was against Mississippi State, which carries their own horrendous music along with them. On the Mississippi State sporting events, they all bring cowbells and rattle the cowbells. And it was not an example like of Will Ferrell on Saturday Night Live saying, we need more cowbell. We need far, far less cowbell than that. There's a third employee. He was in Charlotte. He was just lost. And I knew some of his interests. He'd been a professional drummer before he went into the forklift business. He could play the banjo, had a lot of musical interests. Not very well traveled. Did talk about music and music history most all the time. And he was aware of what our conversation was going to be about. There was going to be a promise at the end of it. Like, it was no longer a secret that when I had these certain talks that what was going to emerge. And we kind of talked about how he had had one miserable, miserable year. And probably in other companies, this would have been his last day before he had the honor of cleaning out his desk. And he had a big smile and he's like, boss, I know you're not going to fire me. Here's my request. All right, so, all right, buddy, what is it? I guess the surprise is gone. He goes, Hillcrest and Barton. I'm going to go drive by Hillcrest and Barton. I'm going to pay my respects. I knew what that meant. That was where our next artist or a feature had a very terrible crash. And unfortunately for him, it did not. It did not kill him instantly. He was going high speed on a motorcycle. This is like 1971, I think spring of 71, in his adopted hometown of Macon, Georgia. And he crashed into the back of a flatbed truck, which had stopped short. And I say, unfortunately, it didn't kill him instantly, is that he flipped, the motorcycle fell on top of him, and he skidded 90 feet down the road. And he was alive at the time they took him to the hospital, which is in contrast with all my buddies who are pretty big Harley riders. And they say, you know, if there's the crash, I want to go. I don't want to live. live through it, but he lived through it on the way to the hospital, then passed away in the hospital. So anyway, my employee made the targets, and we planned a 2-day, 1-night trip to Macon, Georgia. And where'd we go? We went to the original home on Capricorn Records and took some pictures of us in front of the lettered sign. We went to H&H Soul Food, which still stands there, but this was, you know, 15 years ago. So Mama Louise, the co-founder and the chef, she was still alive, and she's the one that served us, just as she had served the guy we're going to feature here back when he was struggling and new to town. We went to Rose Hill Cemetery, and it held the gravesite of Elizabeth Jones Reed Napier. And this employee and I, we intentionally brought a couple of beers, and we spilled a little bit of beer on the hillside in memory of Elizabeth Reed. And we turned a few steps away, and we saw the tombstone of our person here who died in a plane crash, and he is buried there along with his bandmate Barry Oakley, who died in a almost exact same place in the same way, and his younger brother Greg Allman. Dwayne Allman, he was only 25 years old. He didn't pick up a guitar until he was 14, and he taught himself a bottleneck slide only 1 year before the debut Allman's record. So think of that. He only had 11 years on this earth in which he was playing guitar, and that includes all the Allman Brothers records and the Derek and the Dominoes and the session work that he did. And I think we're probably familiar with most of the Allman's work, but I'm going to stretch on his legacy beyond with the Allmans, but the mind-blowing appearances that Dwayne Allman did in his session work. So here are three songs, all of which feature Dwayne on lead guitar.

Ray Wheeler and DJ Eric, where are you? You better kick it into high gear, and you sure did. Congratulations on the show getting so many accolades that are clearly deserved. I'm about to go on to the archive and listen to some of the shows I've missed, but I have to tell you, I'm very proud of the work you guys are doing, and I'm happy that the world of radio is recognizing all the wonderful things that you guys do. Congratulations.

0: three soul bangers, each of which Dwayne Allman featured on lead guitar. I know for each of them, even though I've heard him a zillion times, my ears still prick up when his guitar chimes in. First one we heard was Wilson Pickett covering the Beatles' Hey Jude. And Dwayne's closing solo was something which a lot of people thought became the basis for Southern rock. After that, we heard Aretha Franklin's doing It Ain't Fair. And we close it with Bobby Lantz, More Than Enough Rain, also featuring Dwayne Allman. So I play those three songs in memory of Dwayne Allman, in memory of Elizabeth Reed, although, of course, that's a Dickie Betts composition with the Allman Brothers, but also in memory of my former employee, Rick Nelson, R-I-C, no K in the Rick, died a few years ago at 59, but I do remember just the explicit glee on his face as we did our two-day tour of Allman spots in Macon, something he'd wanted to do his entire life, but had never really gotten around to it. And he was a laid-back guy who just seemed to be a little bit angry about the world underneath, but just unabashed joy of paying his respects to Dwayne Allman and the brothers there in their adopted hometown of Macon, Georgia.
1: Well, Gray, I'm going to keep it in the South with another person that we lost way too soon. And this one was by a plane crash, which not only ended his life, but almost ended the whole entire band, the Barquets. There was only one surviving member who eventually would restart the band. And the Barquets had some popularity as a backing band for Stax label. They had the instrumental Soul Finger. And Otis Redding is the person I'm going to talk about. And I could probably dedicate an entire show or many, many, many hours talking about Otis Redding. A lot of people call him the King of Soul, but that nickname doesn't stick when you're referring to him. I feel like he's one of the best soul singers ever, hands down. But he was also a songwriter too. So he wasn't just singing songs. He wrote songs. He could play guitar. He had to go through hell and back to be a popular performer in the 50s and the 60s. But he made Stax what it was. And in fact, when he passed away in that plane crash in 67, that pretty much was the beginning of the end of Stax Records. I mean, that's how important he was to that label in many, many, many ways. A lot of people don't know this, but he had developed polyps on his vocal cords like a couple months before he passed away, and he was going to have surgery on him. And before he went on that plane crash, before that plane crash happened, he had gone back to Stax Studios. He'd collaborated with Arthur Conley on a song they co-wrote together called Sweet Soul Music. Great tune. He went in to record a new song for Stax, and his vocal style, you can tell, is a little bit gruffer. Anyway, that song ended up being his only number one hit. It was posthumously a success for him, called Sitting on the Dock of the Bay. And he was trying to change the style of what a lot of people knew him as. He was incredibly influenced by the Sgt. Pepper's album. I bet you probably don't realize that. He was at the Monterey Pop Festival earlier that year. I mean, imagine being at Monterey Pop Festival. You're being blown away by so many people. And here's Otis Redding. He comes out and does his stuff. And then he's gone like months later. That's just crazy to me. Anyway, I would love to play two songs. I don't know if I'll have the time to play two songs here to do a little tribute to him. And again, this is a very, very short, truncated tribute to Otis Redding. But man, the future was so bright for this dude, and his influence, again, on every R&B singer that came afterwards is just immense. And of course, his songs have lived on through the decades, too, not just by him, but by other performers who've performed them. Of course, Aretha Franklin took Respect and made that her signature song. That's an Otis Redding song. But my favorite Otis Redding song is one I'm going to play right now. It's a song that has been covered by many folks. I think Three Dog Night covered it, but it is quintessential Otis Redding. So here is Otis Redding in Try a Little Tenderness.

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I'm George, a local music journalist, and we're here every Friday night from 10 p.m. to 12 a.m., bumping electronic and dance music from around the world. Tonight, we are paying tribute to the 30th anniversary of one of New York City's most legendary and beloved parties, Body and Soul. For 30 years, DJs Francois Kay, Danny Cruvit, and Joe Clauso, and promoter John Davis have been serving the quintessential Sunday party as Body and Soul NYC. No longer a weekly reunion, it's now a highly anticipated special event with a 30th anniversary celebration happening in the city this weekend on July 19th. The party jumped off in 1996, the year I moved to NYC, and we made it to every Sunday gathering we could, so some of my fondest memories of that time in the city are forever deeply linked with these people and this party. At the core of every set, a timeless vibe. Your body is a temple. Your community is a temple. Your planet is a temple. Music is your sanctuary. Dance like it. In honor of that enduring spirit, this week, Messy Little Mixtapes is going to church. Featuring jazzy and tribal, space disco, and deep house from Africa, Latin America, Asia, Europe, and USA. Thank you, Body and Soul, for making every get down feel like a homecoming in a city of 8 million strangers from around the world. Tonight's mixtapes are Stars at 10 p.m. and Spiritual High at 11 p.m. They feature music and remixes by Femi Kuti, Common, Phase Action, United Future Organization, Yellow Productions, Dimitri from Paris, Cruel Grand Orchestra, Stetsasonic, Cold Cut, Lisa Stansfield, Russ Gabriel, Sylvester, Mood Swings, Chrissy Hine, New Yorican Soul, Four Hero, Nina Simone, Masters at Work, Aretha Franklin, Danny Cribbett, E-Man, John Cutler, Mood to Swing, Merck, Funky Green Dogs, Paul Wolford, and Francois Kay. I will share the complete track list and download streaming links after the show. Until then, as always, and as with everything in life, enjoy the mix.

live in a place where they embrace chaos. 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Young folk for pages. 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The rage is not only in Harlem. It's in Nigeria. Listen to Africa. Clearly, I'm here, yeah. No fear in the heart. Communicating in the dark. With light, a universal right. What our ancestors left is breath for us to live. Step not to judge, but accept and forgive. I sit and think about the missing link. I sit and think about the missing link. It's love, love, love. Yeah, I said it's love, love, love. Yeah, I know it's love, love, love. Yeah, I know it's love. The good love, love, love. The missing link.

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0: Ah, that's my father's style, fella, and the Kula Kukuti, Abamieda, huh.

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4: 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I'm Georgia, a local music journalist, and we're here every Friday night from 10 p.m. to 12 a.m., bumping electronic and dance music from around the world. Tonight, we are paying tribute to the 30th anniversary of one of New York City's most legendary and beloved parties, Body and Soul.

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Your planet is a temple. Music is your sanctuary. Dance like it. In honor of that enduring spirit, this week, Messy Little Mixtapes is going to church, featuring jazzy and tribal, space disco, and deep house from Africa, Latin America, Asia, Europe, and USA. Thank you, body and soul, for making every get down feel like a homecoming in a city of 8 million strangers from around the world. Tonight's mixtapes are Stars at 10 p.m. and Spiritual High at 11 p.m. They feature music and remixes by Femi Kuti, Common, Phase Action, United Future Organization, Yellow Productions, Dimitri from Paris, Cruel Grand Orchestra, Stetsasonic, Cold Cut, Lisa Stansfield, Russ Gabriel, Sylvester, Mood Swings, Chrissy Hine, New Yorican Soul, Four Hero, Nina Simone, Masters at Work, Aretha Franklin, Danny Crivet, E-Man, John Cutler, Mood to Swing, Merck, Funky Green Dogs, Paul Wolford, and Francois K. I will share the complete tracklist and download streaming links after the show. Until then, as always, and as with everything in life, enjoy the mix.

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to keep alive through music a very personal friend of mine, a recording friend of yours from where his records sold. A legacy he left, meaning a chest full of treasures. Such tunes as Black and Blue, Two Sleepy People, Ain't Misbehavin', a beautiful waltz called Jitterbug Waltz, a little rhythmic thing is called Squeeze Me, and a very popular Honeysuckle Rose. For the benefit of those that are not familiar with these compositions, this is my personal friend, and we call it Portraits of Fats Waller.

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3: 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And I say, "Wait a minute, me? What are you talking about?" 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I said, "Minkia, what are you talking about?" 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

This is probably the first time that Black Flag song has been played at Bonnaroo and a Clash song. So, see Black Flag now. It's about getting high anyway, so.

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0: you know, we should listen to, like, you know, WRFA, because they, you know, make me laugh. 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

look to the west upon the crest, and I know I'm bound to ride. I can see that smoke arising as my head starts to flush. With the pedal down, the rubber sounds, Clark's Road in a rush.

crashing on the left and right. The inferno's fell as the tires melt in the devil's light. But the old house still is standing in my hazy eyes. My one concern is I must learn is my love alive.

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4: Next on What's the Frequency, Kenneth?
5: A thoroughly corrupt man being put in the highest law enforcement office in our land. And it is terrifying.
6: I'm Paul Fisher.
5: That he is going to be not only in charge of our national security and our safety, like we discussed. But also he's going to be weaponizing the Justice Department like he's been doing under Donald Trump to curry his favor to get this job.
4: It makes sense the Senate would wait to hold a confirmation hearing on Todd Blanche to be Attorney General until after he answers questions from the House Oversight Committee about how he handled the Epstein files as Deputy Attorney General. Except the Senate didn't do that. Scheduling the confirmation hearing for July 15th, before Blanche is questioned by the Oversight Committee. You may recall that Blanche's predecessor, A.G. Pam Bondi, told the Oversight Committee that she didn't handle the Epstein files decisions. Creeping up from a pile of trash, a mouthful of tasty lies, poisoning my throat. Blanche did.
7: I think any senator who votes to confirm Todd Blanche as Attorney General will be complicit in the cover-up of the Epstein files that clearly has been directed by the highest levels at the White House, including the president. Todd Blanche has failed to comply with the law. And not releasing all the files, he's failed to comply with the law. In terms of illegally redacting files, I don't understand why the Senate would confirm as Attorney General someone who has clearly violated the law and is in violation of the law as we speak.
4: To be sure, there's more than what Todd Blanche did on the Epstein files as Deputy AG. There's all the things Blanche is doing as Acting AG.
8: Well, that's the canary in the coal mine. And each of those senators, I think, hit the heart of the question. Is his loyalty to the Constitution? Every cabinet officer swears an oath of allegiance to the Constitution. Or is his loyalty to the individual man who's appointing him? And that's President Trump. And the evidence is in here. You know, we're not going to turn up new stuff in this hearing. We're going to focus on some of the things that are there. So what did Todd Blanche do? He did everything the president wanted. Most recently, he set up the so-called weaponization fund. By the way, for listeners, that's not, what is weaponization? You know, when a prosecutor is going to pursue someone, it has to be with a specific statute that they violate. He did that for the president. He gave the president immunity and his family, and it looks like his business entities, after he made $2 billion, from any kind of tax liability investigation that was ongoing. He has filed criminal charges against people who the president ordered him to do because they were political adversaries, like Alvin Bragg, like Jack Smith, among others. So what you

With the sudden death of Lindsey Graham, a former chair and who was still a member of the Judiciary Committee, the Blanche confirmation hearing had one less Republican voice, and more important, one less Republican vote.

Today, under the law, it's my duty to an honor to name someone to serve in the place of this irresistible man.

South Carolina's governor took Trump's suggestion and quickly appointed Lindsey Graham's sister, Darlene, to fill the seat for now.

0: Darlene and Lindsay were very close. She was still a minor when their parents died.
1: But first, I just want to say one thing I've never heard Lindsay described as is irresistible.
0: A brief bio says Darlene is married with two children now and works helping people with disabilities find jobs.

It is such an honor. Lindsay has always been there for me.

0: first confirmation hearing for Todd Blanche is even more mysterious because Senator Chuck Grassley, the current Republican chair of the Judiciary Committee, who scheduled that hearing, is the same Chuck Grassley who joined Democrats in demanding that FBI Director Kash Patel answer questions about his travels on government jets and buying armored BMWs. Not to mention where he's searching FBI resources and where he's taking them away.
1: So the fact that Senator Grassley is coming forward, I think it's a huge deal.
2: Here we are, stuck in a bind, standing off with your worst against mine.
1: Because we clearly need some honorable Republicans to step forward and say what most Americans believe.

Well, he sent a letter back on May 6th. We've been demanding answers to this set of problems for several months. All the evidence that we have indicates that the taxpayers are footing the bill for junkets and splurges and special recreational experiences for the FBI director. And now we know that there is serious bipartisan concern. The chairman of the Senate Judiciary Committee, Chairman Grassley, is demanding answers. And Senator Durbin, who's the ranking member over on the Senate Judiciary Committee, wrote a letter with me today. Demanding an accounting. Now, look, the FBI director is supposed to travel on an official plane, even if he's taking a personal trip. But it seems pretty clear to the whole world that that was a personal recreational trip when he went out to see his beloved American Olympic hockey team play, and we saw him chugging the beers and partying with the boys. He said he should pay for that trip. You know, he's talking about grounding an airplane the FBI director used on official business for $15,000. That trip to Milan cost more than $100,000. So we want to make sure that he has written a check to the taxpayers. To reimburse us for that. Because we don't pay for VIP snorkeling, we don't pay for jet ski.

We're not paying for luxury travel. That's not what we're in it for, and it's obviously a massive diversion and distraction from the real work of the FBI.

0: Despite the renewed focus, Patel arranged a government jet flight for a field office visit to Chicago. That just happened to coincide with his girlfriend's country music concert in Chicago. But he was forced to cancel it right on the tarmac. When he was summoned to a meeting at the White House, amid speculation that Patel's conduct was a problem for them, though White House officials denied that was the reason.
1: Well, most FBI directors come out of the FBI or some relevant career experience, and it's very tenuous in Kash Patel's case. In a twin bed, where all will be forgiven in an instant. He was obviously chosen for the reason all of Trump's people were chosen, for a fierce and unflinching loyalty.

0: He's an election denier. He's somebody who participated in all of Trump's fraudulent conspiracy theories about how January 6th was an FBI setup. An Antifa job or what have you. And he ran around the country talking about how important it was to release the Epstein files until he got in. And then participated actively in the cover-up of the Epstein files. But what do you know? Somebody who behaves like that also has no relevant law enforcement expertise or professionalism and is, you know, taking the taxpayers and the government for a ride. Like a lot of the other people in the government. And so one of my colleagues said to me, well, don't you think that Trump will want to keep him because it distracts from Trump's own corruption, which is overwhelming, which you know, does dwarf Cash Patel's corruption. But I think that Trump figures that it draws attention on that front. It draws attention to the essential corruption of the administration.
1: The president has made it clear that being in a position of enormous power and public trust is an opportunity for private gain. He made $2 billion last year. So what he's doing is setting a tone that says, get what you can while you're there and make the most of it. So Cash Patel is using the perks. He's using the jet. He's admonishing subordinates because they didn't provide him with enough entertainment. That's one, and that really comes directly from the president. Mm-hmm. The second issue is competence, you know, because I think what you're talking about at the Department of Defense is a guy who has as much business running that as your next door neighbor. it's just a random pick. And the qualification, what you're seeing in the Trump administration, is loyalty to the president, to do his bidding. It's not competence. So these two issues where the president made $2 billion, he's explicit about it, he made $2 billion. He's not embarrassed. And that ripples down to subordinates in the cabinet. And then the competence question is much secondary to the question of loyalty.
2: This is an administration, whether it's Cash Patel, whether it's in DHS, Secretary Noem or Mullen or the president himself, who has a real taste for high living. They're buying luxury jets, Cash Patel buying BMWs for some reason, spending millions and millions of taxpayer dollars flying themselves around in luxurious conditions while the American people struggle to put food on the table and gas in the tank. I hope some Republicans will start to come along and realize how that looks, how disrespectful it is to the taxpayers who are financing Cash Patel's lifestyle and his girlfriend's lifestyle, I should note, flying around the country and the world together. I hope some Republicans especially in the House, who to date have claimed that they see no evil and hear no evil in terms of these spending practices and corrupt practices in the Trump administration. I hope they'll come along.
3: The Senate Intel Committee rescheduled the confirmation hearing for Jay Clayton to be Trump's new director of national intelligence.
4: Being let into a lover's house is like...
5: Well, lover's house is like...
4: Being invited...
5: Come here.
4: To a god's drinking hole.
3: A month after, Trump suddenly canceled the original hearing for Clayton.
4: But more than anything, you can touch.
5: Touch.
4: And feel. You can smell. Everything. That's his.
3: So that his acting DNI pick, Bill Pulte, could go in and start firing people and going through the nation's most sensitive secrets. Pulte has no Intel experience. But did prove adept at his previous job.

Maria went through federal housing files to try to find ways to accuse Trump political opponents of mortgage fraud. Unlike Pulte, Jay Clayton does have some intel experience as a federal prosecutor. And at the Securities and Exchange Commission.

So there was an obvious question for Clayton. Trump yanked you on the morning of your original confirmation hearing so that Bill Pulte could go in ahead of you with the wrecking ball. Why do you still want this job?

0: as everyone now knows in the country. We owe the Secretary of State at 5 p.m. on Monday, July 27th, a name.
1: You got 2 weeks.
0: Yep, we've got 2 weeks. So our goal going into this was to make this as fair and transparent and inclusive a process as possible.
2: Democrats in Maine are now focused on replacing Graham Plattner on the ballot and how to do it.
3: The race to replace Plattner is already in full swing. At least seven hopefuls so far pitching themselves as the best bet to unseat Maine's longtime Republican Senator Susan Collins. The list of candidates includes former state Senate president and logger Troy Jackson, trying to pick up Plattner's working-class mantle. Also Maine's Secretary of State Sheena Bellows, Maine Beer Company founder Dan Cleven, and the state's former CDC director, Dr. Nirav

0: primary. Even if they had the time, they don't have the mechanism. They can hold a convention with party delegates.
1: Let's go.
2: I sometimes feel like taking off past the buildings.
0: In time to get a new name on the ballot to run against incumbent Republican Susan Collins.
2: Maybe I could take you with me. Feel so light I could fly.
0: But they need to do it in a way that doesn't draw complaints of a backroom pick by party bosses.
3: It's the biggest problem facing you guys, isn't it? Making sure that voters who voted in that primary.
2: I think that I could take those waves, courage in my bones.
3: Overwhelmingly for Graham Blattner, feel represented.
2: I embrace the thunder and the lightning. I will make it so hard to forget.
4: I think we face a lot of challenges, right? And that is definitely one of them.
2: I will take you down one finger.
4: And so the grassroots energy that we had up until this moment needs to find a home. And so one of the ways...
3: Are you worried that it might not?
4: No, I'm not. And if you are here on the ground in Maine, I am confident that you will come away with that same conclusion.
3: Are you worried that Graham Blattner's scandals have made it harder to...
5: I haven't.
3: You don't think you've lost valuable time as a candidate or as a Democrat?
5: I don't think so. Our mission hasn't changed. The person who's going to be at the front of that mission is changing, but the desire, the enthusiasm, the zeal among Democrats to defeat Susan Collins has not changed at all.

0: Hello, I'm Dan Rather, and you're listening to What's the Frequency, Kenneth? With musical host Paul Fisher in New York City.
1: That's how I want the world to know my father. Not as someone who got shot and killed. But as a family man, a man who understood that good things come to those who put in hard work. I am calling for a full investigation into the events that transpired yesterday, July 7th. He did not deserve to die. He did not deserve to be reduced to a headline of Mexican man shot and killed. Ice. He deserved to quit to live a quiet life as Lorenzo Salgado Araujo. A husband, a father. And a job creator for dozens of men who also wanted the American dream. I would be doing his memory a disservice if I didn't recognize the other three men who were with him, one of which was my uncle. All three men were rounded up. I have not heard from them, but I hope that they are able to provide their own statements to prove that my father feared for his life as unmarked cars followed my dad, who only wanted to get back to work and back to us.
2: Another deadly shooting by ICE, this time in Houston. This time, a longtime resident, a 52-year-old Mexican man, close to getting legal status after 35 years in America. Again, ICE claiming he was shot after trying to weaponize his vehicle. And agents were acting in self-defense. And again, ICE changing its story as the hours went by.
3: None of the ICE agents were wearing body cameras. And none of the vehicles had dashboard cameras that captured the shooting.
4: Con este ritmo quiero bailar esta nueva cadencia o compás.
3: I really pressed him on this, because quite frankly, I would have to ask the community, you know, what would you do if you're just being followed by someone? And the cars were unmarked. They did not have a siren. They did not have lights or noise. I really did press the ICE director that they should reconsider their policy of unmarked cars, and that they should have something so that the public can know that they're being followed. That they know who it is.
5: Until now, we only had the statements of the ICE agents as to their versions of what happened of what transpired that past Tuesday. But yesterday morning, I personally went to speak with the three individuals that were with Mr. Lorenzo on that tragic day this Tuesday. I can tell you, my clients will forever be physically and emotionally scarred by this kid. None of these families will ever be whole again.

One man lost a brother. The other two men lost a dear friend. What a devastating tragedy. And to what end? He had no criminal record. He had been in here in the United States for over 35 years, a business owner. He had U.S. citizen children. His only crime was that he fit the description of another man that they were looking for. The agency's versions of the killings have varied, and I won't get into all those different versions, but I can tell you with conviction that my client's versions of the events are extremely different from what ICE agents are saying, or what the agency is saying.

0: I am calling for the immediate release of my clients. From Conroe, from the Montgomery Processing Center. I believe that given the magnitude of this case and the implications that it carries, my clients may be pressured into signing documentation to sign for their voluntary departure.
1: When we learned about it, the FBI had arrived to secure the site. The FBI has all the evidence. Normally go in to an HPD or other law enforcement agency's investigation. They have the evidence. In this instance, the van. Passengers.

0: just days later. An ice shooting in Biddeford, Maine kills a motorist. A man in his 20s from Colombia.
1: A small white car being corralled by two men. Trying to stop it from losing control around the intersection. And all of a sudden, all these plainclothes vested men started running down the street, abandoning their cars kind of everywhere with regular people behind them.
0: Agents claim the man weaponized his vehicle, was shot to protect public safety. And again, the government story keeps changing. The dead man was not, as first claimed, the target of an ICE operation. And according to Senator Angus King,
2: We've been told that body cameras would be widely distributed. The secretary told me that they're on order. That they have been distributed widely across the country, but not everywhere. And apparently not in Biddeford, Maine.
3: We had the catch of the day that went on in Maine, and people thought when they cleared out and we rounded up the 200 people who had been removed from our state. That it was over, but we know through our office, because we have a steady stream of people coming into our office with concerns, that ICE is still operating in our state at a fairly high level.

0: You might have missed the part where Trump suggested deeper U.S. involvement.
1: And we're gonna keep the strait, and we'll probably run it. We'll become the guardian of the strait.

And we should be reimbursed for that. When we do that, we're going to be reimbursed. Because the other nations are very wealthy, they're on our side. And we can't be expected to do that for nothing, unlike we had for many years. You know, we guarded the Strait for 50 years. More. And we never got paid for it. They made all the money, and the United States was just, you know, not. They wouldn't. It's amazing. We guarded it for nothing.

0: And now we're going to guard it, and we're going to get paid for guarding it. A lot of money.
1: Trump did a complete 180 a short time later. The U.S. would not be charging fees for shipping through the strait after all. But he kept the part about not letting Iran control the strait or charge money for it.

0: Trump doesn't even have the Republican votes in the Senate to pass his so-called SAVE Act. You know, the one that would make it harder to vote. And the Supreme Court upheld state laws that allow counting mail-in ballots that were delivered late by the post office, so long as they were postmarked by Election Day. So, just a few days after another Supreme Court ruling that presidents can fire most federal agency officials at will, Trump fired what's left of the Bipartisan Election Assistance Commission. Experts who help states with elections and keeping up with new technology. Then, hours later, Trump's Department of Homeland Security threatened to withhold FEMA funds from states that don't comply with Trump's election changes. Changes that couldn't pass muster in Congress or the Supreme Court.
1: You know, legal action is always a possibility, and the secretaries have been super aggressive of making sure we use the courts to our advantage. You know, over the last 2 weeks, we had three major court victories. We stood up against the first executive order. We stood up against the second executive order. We won the Supreme Court case to protect mail ballots, especially for military members living in Nevada who are overseas serving our country, fighting for our freedoms. But as far as the EAC is, yes, they have an important task. Yes, it's detrimental to the overall election that they immediately fired these individuals who've been so dedicated to ensuring that elections officials across the state have what they need to do. And, you know, it's ironic to me because they talk about security and the safety of our elections. First of all, we run safe and secure elections.

0: I believe Nevada does it the best, but I'm biased. But I know my other secretaries are out there working hard to make sure we have good elections. And when they start to do these things, they're just creating a chaotic environment. I actually feel like I'm in a bad episode of Housewives because they are just so angry and don't have a plan. Everything they do is so reactive. And I think that's detrimental to the elections. Our foreign adversaries are watching what we're doing. They're seeing where we're vulnerable. And that creates a safety issue. And so the fact that they get rid of these commissioners during the middle of an election cycle is really, it's ill-planned. And it's just bad decision-making. I think Americans want strong leadership. They want consistent leadership. They want to be able to access the ballot box to express their voice for the future of this country.
1: It's all part of the fire hose of Trump election pressures. Which also includes DOJ threatening criminal charges against state officials who won't take new action against non-citizen voting. Of course, non-citizen voting is already illegal. State officials like Colorado Secretary of State Jenna Griswold know it's not really about that.
2: And the point of this letter is twofold. The first is to intimidate election officials with the threat of prosecution. To try to push election officials to allow the federal government to exercise control over state-run elections. We are seeing those efforts backfire. I think it is, to say the least, rubbing election officials very wrong to get threats of prosecution from the DOJ. And the second purpose of this letter is to continue to push out lies and misinformation about non-citizen voting, which we know is extremely rare. So this is just one more example of Trump using every lever of the federal government to try to undermine the 26th election. It is not working, it will not work, and we are going to continue to hold the line.
1: When you're president and you just made $2 billion in office, you have legal options most other people don't. Case in point, even though the Supreme Court rejected Trump's appeal in the first E. Jean Carroll case, where Trump was found liable for sexual abuse and defaming E. Jean Carroll, and was ordered to pay her $5 million, that should have been the end of it. And in fact, the judge in the case ordered the money with interest and held in escrow to be turned over to Carroll. But Trump's lawyers asked for a delay, while they made a slim-to-none appeal for a rehearing by the Supreme Court. Maybe you'll be able to tell when E. Jean Carroll finally gets her money. Maybe Trump will have E. Jean Carroll's bank branch draped with a tarp. Of course, there's also the fact that court records and her lawyers now confirm that E. Jean Carroll has received more than $5 million from Trump with interest. the complete playlist of music and sound bites on the program, you can go to the program's Facebook page. What's the Frequency, Paul? I'm Paul Fisher.

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4: Ten Virginia women, mothers.
5: You see, I'm a history maker because the children that came out of me made history.
4: Artists.
5: Cultivate whatever garden of influence God has placed you in. 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
4: Activists.
5: And I slammed my shoe on the podium and I said, are you tired of being in these tar paper shacks?
4: And every single one, audacious. From Virginia Humanities, this is With Good Reason. I'm Allison Quance, and today on the show, History's Audacious Women. My guest is award-winning actress, playwright, and filmmaker Morgan Avery McCoy Harris. Morgan is the 2025 Virginia Humanities Roselle Shule Fellow, and with the support of that fellowship, she produced a multimedia production and digital archive called Bricks Without Straw, Virginia's Finest. The project tells the story of 10 women in Virginia's history and includes her one-woman show of monologues from their perspectives. Morgan, I want to start with one of the women from your show and hear what it's like when you embody their voices. So can you start us out with the first woman from the performance?
5: There comes a time when you know it's time. I was born December 18, 1813. Lived in Hanover County, Virginia. Although born human, was considered property on paper, enslaved. The family that claimed to own me did not want to see me for me as a human being. But thanks be to God that there was a God in heaven that saw me. And that God made me a promise that one day that me and all my babies would be free. I had 11 children. 10 I raised. One died as a baby, Mary. And that was a pain. But it's nothing like the pain of loving a child, of raising a child, of dreaming about what the child would be, and then they'd be sold from you. My two boys were sold. Plantations in Virginia. But when my daughter Louisa was sent to Georgia and I didn't know who had her, where she was, or what was happening to her, it was a different type of heartache. And people asked me, Mother, how you survive seeing your children sold from you? How you survive seeing your children beat down? How you survive? I survived because I had a promise that this moment was not going to be my end, that there was something for me and my children on the other side. That's why when my son Georgie told me that the Yankees had come, I said, thanks be to God, because he promised me that we would be free. I said, come on, children. We grabbed up what little we could, and I walked past Miss Catherine, and tears were streaming down her face. Tears weren't streaming because she loved me. They were streaming because what she knew what was easy. Her wealth was walking away. Her life was ending and my life was beginning. Come on, children. And we got to the edge of the river. The Yankees were on the other side of the river and we were still in rebel land, but the bridge that would take us from where we were to where they were, the bridge had been burned down. And my babies looked at me and said, Mama, where we gonna go? What we gonna do? And I said, come on, children. We went back 4 miles to the rebel land. Went to my brother in the middle of the night and I said, you still got your boat? He said, yeah, Martha Ann, what you doing? I said, me and the children going to Freedom Land. He took my babies one by one across the river because the boat could only hold 2 people. First, he wanted me to come. I said, no, I don't want to be free to all my people free. Once I finally got over, my children breathed a sigh of relief and the Yankees fed us and took us to Hampton. And there in Hampton, there was a stench of blood and war from all of the wounded soldiers. And I started washing the clothes for the soldiers and getting paid money so I could have some things for me and my children. And one soldier said to me, how many children you got, Auntie? That's what he said. And I started crying because I was thankful that me and the children I had with me were free. But my baby Louisa, I told him, I said, I had 10 children living and one baby's in Georgia and I don't know where she is in Georgia, but she's in Georgia and before I die, I want to see her. And you know, just a few weeks later, out of all the people in the world that was brought back, my baby Louisa was brought to me. And I cried and I wept and I was thankful because God had promised me. And I ain't gonna lie to you and tell you that things have been easy, but things are better now that we're free. And I'm telling you that I believe that there was

0: mystery maker. I love that. Tell me more about who she was and how we know about her.
1: Well, she had a promise way before the war even began, and she kept instilling in her children to learn as much as they could where they were, to pay attention. And there's a quote in the monologue. I actually did an excerpt of it because it's rather long. But there's a quote where she says that I couldn't protect them, but I could direct them. And so the reality I wanted to share within these stories, sharing about her story, the reality of the pain of being a mother that can't actually protect your child in the traditional sense because you can't even protect yourself. Her children did make history, and they made history because of their mother's tenacity and her push. And so I'm thankful. I learned of her from my dear friend, Agena Rogers, is actually her great-great-granddaughter. And ironically, I was working on a documentary project, and I was going to be telling the story of James Apostle Fields, her son. And that's how I found out. Agena was my friend prior to knowing that there was a connection with the Fields family. So it was one of those very divine, serendipitous moments. She told me about a book that was authored by George Fields, Martha Ann Fields' youngest son. Most of what I say in the monologue was actually quoted by him, what his mother said, how, come on, children, God gave her the promise, pass Miss Catherine, all of that is just my interpretation of how she said it, but it's actually what she said.
0: I was going to ask about that because throughout the show, you're stepping into the voice of these women. That's a big responsibility.
1: It is. It is. And I really want to always honor them and preserving their history. I actually had a challenge for a moment because it can be easy as a performer. You might want to present something a certain way, but this show is not just a performance. It is an archive. It's a living archive where you're stepping into the worlds of these women. And I want people to know who they were based on what we have available to us. And so when I was working on telling Elizabeth Van Loo's story and Mary Jane Richards' story, I had in my mind how I wanted to present Mary Jane Richards and in her telling the audience about Elizabeth Van Loo. And it was really beautiful. It was such a beautiful monologue. However, during my research, further research, I came across her latest correspondence to Elizabeth Van Loo, or one of her last correspondence to Elizabeth Van Loo. It was so different. Her tone and her personality, everything was so different than how I wanted to present her. And so in order to honor Mary Jane Richards correctly and adequately, I had to destroy what I had crafted before and create something that was more aligned to who I could see she was from her pen.
0: Yeah, wow. I can imagine the heartbreak of that. And also, I mean, it's a lovely challenge.
1: Yeah.
0: I want to back up a little bit and just have you tell us more broadly about Bricks Without Straw, the show that all of these women are featured in.
1: Absolutely. So the title, Bricks Without Straw, Virginia's Finest, Bricks Without Straw is a biblical reference from the book of Exodus when the Israelites were enslaved and they were forced to build. But in order to make their work even harder, they said, you're going to have to build the bricks, but this time we're not giving you the straw to do so. And so often women are given limited resources, but the expectation was for them to show up and create and be and do anyway. And they were able to, in spite of the oppression and in spite of the times they were in, they were able to continue to build something that was beyond themselves. Mm-hmm. And so Virginia's Finest is specifically telling these Virginia women stories who truly are among one of the finest when you look at the work that they've done and the life that they lived and the legacy that they left behind.
0: And the performance is a series of monologues from these women's perspectives. And I know we won't have time to talk about all of them today, but I would love to honor them with just their names, if you would be willing to just list off the women who are featured.
1: Absolutely. So first it's Martha Ann Fields, then Elizabeth Keckley. And then we tell the story of Elizabeth Van Loo and Mary Jane Richards in the same monologue. And then it is Maggie Lena Walker. Then it's Ann Spencer. Then it's Undine Smith Moore. Then it's Barbara Johns. Then Delegate Dr. Mary T. Christian. And then Roselle Shule.
0: Were there some who were harder for you?

0: to inhabit as a performer and others who felt like a natural fit for you?
1: Yes. Yes, definitely. That's a great question. Anne Spencer was hard for me because her life was just so vast. And I had the privilege of reading her autobiography. And then I met her granddaughter and I went to her home. And so it was just hard because I wanted to tell her whole story. And I think she's just so amazing. And I didn't know how to tell it. It was very overwhelming for me. But we got there. Also, Miss Shule was... The challenge was I, too, really respected her. And I also had a lot of information about Miss Shule because I've interviewed her children. And to have so many people speak of you with such reverence. I mean, when I spoke with them, I would be weeping, right? And so, again, I had all this information. She did so much in her life. So trying to figure out what portion of her story to tell and from what perspective, because obviously I am a Black woman. So how do I tell this Jewish woman's story in an honorable way?
0: Will you share for us another excerpt from one of the monologues?
1: Sure, I sure will. Let's see, which one? This is in Spencer. May you find love like I found with Edward. Someone who will write you a 21-page love letter and plant flowers with you in the moonlight. May you find friends like my Jim, James Weldon Johnson, who will expose your creativity, bring you into the sun. May you also have friends like Langston Hughes, who will tell you when you're overrated. And when you want to ask a question and get somebody to give your organization money, may you always wear red. May you have children and grandchildren that carry on your legacy. May you cultivate whatever garden of influence God has placed you in. Plant the seeds, water frequently, kiss the roses and watch them grow. If there's not a door of escape, you find a window. If you need some inspiration as you go through the trials of life, come on by my garden and I'll teach you how to be nasty nice. That's Anne Spencer, her closing.
0: Oh, I love that. And for those who maybe don't know the name, tell us a little bit about Anne Spencer and who she was.
1: Yeah, Anne Spencer was a poet in the New Negro Movement. So during the Harlem Renaissance, she actually was born in Virginia, moved to West Virginia when she was about 4 years old. And at 11 years old, she moved to Lynchburg for college, Virginia Baptist Seminary and College. You know, this was a new school. This was an opportunity for her to get educated and grow. And she wrote her first poem there in Lynchburg. And it also, though, was the first place that she experienced racism, because she really didn't experience it in Bramwell, West Virginia at the time because of how the community was a small coal mining town. And, you know, so they let the children be children. And she had a way about her. She mesmerized people. She met Edward Spencer, who was from Lynchburg. So they got married. And so she stayed in Lynchburg, or went back to Lynchburg after college once they got married, and he built her this home and they had this garden and had three children. But in the process, she was such a vocal person. They called her a social heretic because she wore pants, because she refused to adhere to Jim Crow's demands. So she would not ride the trolley. She would rather walk because she refused to sit in the back. And if she did ride the trolley, she sat in the front, and then the trolley driver would say a lot of unkind words to her and she would say them back. So she was that type of woman. She was this woman who just wasn't scared to speak her mind. And she and a friend started the local chapter of the NAACP in Lynchburg. That led her to meeting James Weldon Johnson. He was the secretary of the national NAACP, and he found her poetry because she wrote poems all the time. Since she was in college, she was writing for herself because she called herself a private poet. But he saw her poems, and here he was, this, you know, accomplished, published poet, well-known, well-respected, and he shared her poetry with his publisher, and they agree. And so she, you know, is now in these anthologies with James Weldon Johnson and Langston Hughes and all the poets of that time. And so her voice is heard through that poetry. And also, she and her husband had a beautiful home. There was no outhouse needed because he had internal plumbing in the home. And so when Black people who were of, you know, celebrity status or noteworthy keynote speakers for the school would come, the school would ask if they could stay at wow. Ann Spencer and Edward Spencer's home. So George Washington Carver stayed at her home. Just wow. just a plethora of people stayed. W.E.B. Du Bois, of course, came often to her home. And so she had a lot of influence and a lot of intellectuals who enjoyed having other intellectuals to speak to. And so it was this hub of a conversation and engagement and activity of what they could do to create a better opportunity for people of color.
0: Yeah, there's the obvious connection between all of these women. They're women, they're Virginians. What binds them all together?
1: There are four things that really, with all the women you see, there's a pursuit of freedom. There's also a common theme of education as a pathway for success. Education is a pathway for freedom. Education is a pathway for opportunity and creating access to education. That was huge for every last woman in Virginia's Finest. And then there's this faith component. All of the women had a faith. And that faith is what fueled them and the work that they did and why they did what they did. And lastly, legacy. None of these women focus internally just about themselves or their children. It was about continuing the legacy past their existence so the life of others could be changed. And so I think they all were audacious. Mm. One thing that Barbara Johns did is not something that Martha Ann Fields could have done at the time, but what she did enabled for the Barbara Johns to do what she did. Does that make sense?
0: Yeah. You mentioned Barbara Johns, and several of my Virginia Humanities colleagues were able to see one of your live performances recently. And when I asked, I heard several of them say that Barbara Johns was a favorite. I would love to hear a little bit from her voice.
1: Yes. Yes. My uncle, Vernon Johns, everybody thought that he was a rebel. And I guess he rubbed off on me. I'm the oldest, so I was helping my brother and sister get ready for school, and I left my lunch. And I ran back to my grandma's house as fast as I could. But when I got back to the bus stop, the bus was already gone. And so I waited and waited and waited, and then it happened. I saw the white school bus pass me by. It was new. It was clean. It didn't break down, and it wasn't overcrowded, and there was space for me, but no space for me. And I got so angry because our bus breaks down all the time. Our bus is overcrowded, and our schools are tar paper shacks. It rains on us while we're taking tests because it leaks. And in the wintertime, we have to wrap ourselves in coats so we don't get too cold. It is not fair, and it's definitely not equal. And I was so angry that by the time I got to school, I went to find my favorite teacher, Miss Inez, and I told her everything that I saw and everything that happened. And do you know what she said to me? Barbara, what are you going to do about it? What am I going to do? I'm a teenager, you're the adult, what are you gonna do? I felt so frustrated, so disappointed, so angry. But then I realized Miss Inez gave me a gift. Because it made me think, Barbara, what can you do? Because the teachers had tried and they couldn't do anything. Our parents had kept complaining to the school board and they still wouldn't do anything. And so I decided that I was going to take it to the one person that could do something. I prayed. I said, God, aren't we your children too? And after I prayed, the next morning I had a plan. Before I prayed, I was just angry and I didn't have a plan. But after I prayed, I had a plan that we would do a student strike. That we would all do a student strike, and I would talk to the student leaders, and I would get them on my side and tell them my plan, and then we would come up with an opportunity for all of us to strike, that it was our time, the students, to take a stand. And I found them. I talked to leaders at the school, and they agreed. We started strategizing and organizing, and said we would give it time, because the school board kept saying they were working on it, so we gave them a few months. And then in March, one of those school buses, our school buses, the hand-me-down school buses, the breaking-down school buses, those buses that stalled on the train, and five students died. And I knew it was time. And so in April, that was our set date. We sent a note to the principal, had someone call pretending like one of the students were in trouble. And so he ran out of the school, and then we sent notes to all of the classrooms. We forged the principal's signature and had all the teachers bring the students to the auditorium. But when they came to the auditorium, there was no principal, there was me. And I asked the teachers respectfully to leave. Now, it took a little, but they finally did, and everyone was getting kind of rowdy, so I stood in front of the podium, and I slammed my shoe on the podium, and I said, "Are you tired of being in these tar paper shacks? Are you tired of being in these overcrowded buses? This is our school. This is our education. If you want change, you have to do something. Who's with me?" I walked out of school, and 450 students came out with me, and we started a strike.
0: Oof. Got me with that one.
1: Yeah.
0: For people who don't know the story of Barbara Johns, can you give us just a short little summary?
1: Absolutely. Barbara Johns was a student activist, and I sound like this because I'm full. You know, as a 16-year-old, she organized a student strike, a student-led strike. She saw something that was wrong, and she believed that she could do something about it, and she did. And that's what I love about this, because young people need to know that they have agency too. You know, sometimes you can feel like you're just seeing, people don't pay attention to what's happening in history or what's happening presently because I'm just a kid. No, you have power too.
0: I love imagining high schools. I could imagine staging it. I can tell you've thought about a larger life and future for this project with the digital archive. You spoke about how all of these women had a real commitment to cultivating their legacies. What's the legacy that you hope to leave behind?
1: Oh, man. This is personal. This is more of a personal thing. When I spoke to Roselle Shule's children, to hear them speak of their mother the way that they did, I said, "Oh my gosh, I want my daughter to talk about me like that," you know, to live that type of life. Because sometimes people can be great in the public and not great in private.
0: Yes.
1: And so I want to be great for every aspect of my life, for all the people in my life, all the hats and the roles that I wear, and teaching her to do the same, teaching her that she can live out her dreams, that she can help other people, that she can be loving and caring, that she can honor God, that she can be kind, a great human being. I want to show her what that looks like every day. But also, this experience has been life-changing for me. I'm really grateful to Virginia Humanities and Roselle Shule Fellowship. I'm thankful because this experience has changed my life. These women have changed my life. And I want to share their stories with as many people as I can, because you believe what you see. And so when you see and you're bombarded with hate or evil or divisiveness, then you believe that that is the only thing that can be. But when you see stories like these women of love and hope and passion and commitment and advocacy and selflessness and sacrifice and humility, when you see these things, then you know there's another option.
0: Morgan Avery McCoy Harris, thank you so much for sharing your story and these women's stories with me on With Good Reason.
1: Thank you, Allison. It has been a joy being with you, and I'm so thankful for the opportunity to be on With Good Reason.
0: You can find clips and information from the digital archive of Bricks Without Straw, Virginia's Finest, at morganaverymccoy.com. Morgan Avery McCoy Harris is an actress, playwright, and filmmaker. She's the 2025 Virginia Humanities Roselle Shule Fellow. This is With Good Reason. We'll be right back. Welcome back to With Good Reason from Virginia Humanities. Diaries are more than just secret keepers. They're records. Records of how people lived, how they spent their time, the small moments, and the big historical moments, the ones that touched lives beyond the headlines. Jennifer Putzi and her project co-director Kirsten Lee have been diving into historical diaries for the Black Women's Diaries Project. Jennifer is a professor of English and gender, sexuality, and women's studies at William & Mary. I spoke with her about what they've learned. Jenny, you're launching the Black Women's Diaries Project with the diary of Florence Barber. Will you tell me a little bit about her?
2: Sure. Florence Barber was from upstate New York, from Saratoga. She was born in 1857, and she was the granddaughter of Solomon Northup, who was the author of 12 Years a Slave. He was a free man. He was born free, but was kidnapped and enslaved, and then through his own efforts and those of some friends in New York, was redeemed and brought back to New York City. And Florence was born immediately after that. But we're really interested in who Florence is on her own. And who she is a Norfolk housewife and mother. She's the wife of Philip Barber, who is one of the first African-American physicians in Norfolk, Virginia. She is also deeply involved in her community, in her church, in the local Black YMCA, which is one of the oldest Black YMCAs in the country and one of the few heritage YMCAs that still exists. And her diary is an ordinary diary. It's a daily diary where she writes about cleaning her house. She writes about selling eggs, making aprons, having dinner with her family. She also writes about events in the Norfolk community that now we find intensely interesting. The streetcar strike in Norfolk, with the streetcar shed being in her community. So there's violence happening every day in her community with strike breakers and with streetcar drivers. So we're interested in her diary for the ordinary and for the extraordinary elements of it.
0: Does she write much about her interior self? What's what she's feeling, what she's thinking about?
2: Not much. I think our idea of what a diary is sort of based on, you know, the book with a lock on it.
0: Judy Blume.
2: Right. I mean, my childhood diary, it was red with, like, I think it had a penguin or something. No, not a penguin. A pelican. It had a pelican on it with, like, a hat on or something. Uh-huh. And then there was a lock. And you bear your secrets to it. And I'm not saying there are not diaries like that in the 19th century. There are. But diaries were seen as more public documents. Certainly, a lot of diarists share their diaries either with their family or with their friends. We're working with a diary by a young woman named Sally Sanders Venning, who lives in Philadelphia. And she often writes about, you know, sitting around and reading last year's diary with her friends and laughing about it, right? So it's not entirely a private document. For lots of diarists, it was more a document of your everyday activities.
0: Were there any particular moments that really stand out for you from this diary?
2: Absolutely. In terms of sort of the extraordinary, there is one moment in the diary. Well, and I should say that I work on these diaries with labs here at the college. So I have a one-credit research lab every semester, and we transcribe a diary. They learn how to encode it, and then we do research on it. So the students are deep into this project. And our first semester was the one where we worked on the Barber diary. And there's a moment in the diary where she says something about someone being shot. And then she mentions going to visit the shooter's wife the next day. Wow. And so we found that kind of interesting. We thought, well, what's going on here? And a student named Alice Pancake in my first class did some research on this and found out that the man who shot the other man was one of the wealthiest Black men in Norfolk. He was an oyster dealer, and he had a history of nervous disorders, which is what they would call it at the time, but a history of mental health issues. And he was having problems, and his wife called their physician, who was a young white physician named Henry Batts. And John Gray, the man who owned the house, went upstairs, and when Batts tried to come upstairs to treat him, he shot him and killed him. Wow. And by the time the police got there, the newspaper report said there were 400 white men and boys around the house. And so they were calling for Gray to be brought outside. So eventually there was a shootout and John Gray was killed by the police. He was taken to the hospital and died of his injuries. And the next day, Florence Barber goes over to the Gray's house to visit with his widow. And while it was interesting when we first found the mention of it in the diary to think about Florence as a person who would go someplace where there had been a white mob the day before threatening to drag this man out of the house, would go there to visit his wife and comfort her. We just sort of realized how quiet but important her presence was in this community, that she was doing more than raising money for missionaries. Not that that wasn't important in the context of her church attendance, but she was also there, I think, both as a physician's wife, but also as someone who cared deeply about her community. You know, they're bringing comfort and sort of ensuring this woman's safety in a way. And I think that really struck us, that told us so much about her.
0: I was really touched by the way you're working with the descendants of people who are mentioned in her diary, and sort of the way her diary is helping to bring this very local history to life for others. Can you talk a little bit more about that?
2: Sure. She doesn't actually have any descendants, not that we've found, but we did get in touch with folks at St. John's AME Church in Norfolk, Virginia. Mm-hmm. That was actually the idea of one of my students. We hadn't initially planned on doing a sort of community partnership or community engagement. And one of my students, Ziz Kilmer, said, why don't we contact St. John's and see if they have any papers and if they'd like to know about the diary? She contacted them. And Reverend Christian Savage, who is the pastor at St. John's AME Church, contacted us immediately and said, absolutely, come down. You know, we have papers. We'd love for you to see them and talk to you about Florence. And he was really great. He gave us a tour in their sanctuary. They have the original pews. So it was really interesting and moving to try to imagine where Florence and her family would have sat, because there was sort of an assigned system. So she would have sat in the same place with her family every Sunday. Mm. And so we've really developed a partnership with Reverend Savage. The students and I went down and presented on Florence Barber to interested members of his congregation, some of whom came up to us afterward and said, you know, that's my great, great, great grandmother, you know.
0: Wow.
2: So we're working on a printable version for them. We're working on a walking tour of Florence Barber's Norfolk at the request of Reverend Savage. So it's been really meaningful, and it's also really shaped how we're thinking about the rest of the project. We've decided that for every diary, we want some element of community engagement and community partnership.
0: And this project is much bigger than just your own work. Who is working on this with you?
2: Absolutely. My project co-director is Kirsten Lee, who's an assistant professor of African American literature at Auburn University. I am also working with folks at William & Mary Libraries. I've worked mostly with Rachel Hogan, who is our digital humanities librarian. She's extraordinary and has really helped guide me through the steps of this project.
0: I'd love to hear more about some of the other diaries you're working with.
2: The second diary, we think, that we're going to work with is by Mary Virginia Montgomery. She is from Davis Bend, Mississippi. And she and her family were actually enslaved by Joseph Davis, the brother of Jefferson Davis, president of the Confederacy. And both brothers lived there. Joseph's plantation was called Hurricane, and Jefferson's was called Briarfield. And so Benjamin Montgomery, her father, actually pretty much ran Hurricane by the time the Civil War rolls around. Joseph Davis was Jefferson Davis's eldest brother, so he was elderly by the time the Civil War rolled around. And so when Joseph Davis had to leave Davis Bend, and they had to because the Union Army wanted Davis Bend, right? It was symbolic. They wanted to take it. Benjamin Montgomery pretty much took over and ran things. He had been doing that before the war. He had a general store. He and his family, he was to some degree able to control his family's labor before the war, but he really took things over after Joseph Davis left. He had to eventually leave because the Union Army were suspicious of him and his sort of partnership with Joseph Davis. Huh. But they come back after the war, and eventually Joseph Davis sells Briarfield and Hurricane to Benjamin Montgomery. So when Mary Virginia is writing her diary in 1872, she's actually living in Briarfield, Jefferson Davis's home.
0: Wow.
2: Yeah, which is kind of mind-blowing when you think about it. And her diary is, I mean, they're all amazing. She's a fascinating woman. She's young. She's in her 20s. She goes to Oberlin at the end of the year to college. And she's constantly studying, constantly trying to improve herself. And then we have a third diary by a woman named Sally Sanders Venning. She starts writing in 1890. She writes from 1890 to 92. Sally is descended from an enslaved woman named Sarah Sanders, who had a relationship of some sort with the man who enslaved her in South Carolina. They lived in Charleston. They had a number of children together. He never freed her. She died in South Carolina. But at some point, he brings, this is before the Civil War, he brings his children to Philadelphia and effectively frees them. He moves to Philadelphia himself, not with them. He lives apart from them, but he buys a home and the children are living there. So she is the child of one of those children. Sally is. So Sally is kind of delightful. She's in her early 20s. She and her friends, they go to church, they go to school, they go to Atlantic City. She writes a lot about going to Atlantic City on vacation, as a lot of middle-class Black families from Philadelphia did. She is a little bit boy crazy. And so she is doing more of the sort of teenagerish things that we would expect. And the students, I think, took pleasure in that as well, right? They're sort of tracking how many different boyfriends she has and all of that kind of thing. And it's all very innocent, right? I mean, these boys like walk her home, you know, or something. Yeah. So in the last two labs, the students have transcribed that diary. We've encoded it, and we're now doing research on all the people she mentions in her diary. So for each of these, I think what the Barber Diary taught us is that these are diaries by individuals, but they're also records of communities. So each diarist, I think Barber may have the least number of people mentioned, but she mentions about 150 people in her diary. I think the Venning, over 3 years, we have about 300. So we're trying to identify all of those people and find out as much as we can about them. And part of that is because many of these people have never been researched before, right? They haven't mattered historically, and we feel it's our obligation as a team to do as much as we can to figure out who they are.
0: I am so excited to see this project when it launches and to follow it over the years and to see what you all uncover. Jennifer Putzi, thank you so much for speaking with me today on With Good Reason.
2: Thank you so much for having me.
0: Jennifer is a professor of English and gender, sexuality, and women's studies at William & Mary. The Black Women's Diaries Project will launch online in fall 2026. The Enlightenment brought changing ideas of what it means to be a woman, and it opened the door for women to take a lead on complex social and political issues. Elizabeth Lewis is a Spanish professor at the University of Mary Washington. She told us about a group of women in 18th century Spain who took on economic development through charity work. Betsy, you've studied the changing roles of women during the Spanish Enlightenment, and I want to talk about that, but before we get there, let's talk about what it looked like to be a woman before that time.
3: So before the 18th century, I think in general, women were believed to be lesser versions men, maybe equivalent in some people's eyes with animals. But we see that change in the 18th century with some new changes in philosophy and in science and in economic and education theories. So that idea of what is a woman and what is the gender role of women changes.
0: So during this moment of transition, there's a kind of active intellectual literary conversation happening about, you know, what is the role of women in society?
3: Yeah, it's happening all over Europe. It's happening in the United States, and it's happening in Spain as well. So some of this goes along with some new ideas about education. So previously, it was thought that people were kind of born with their intellect, but we started to see in the late 17th and early 18th century ideas such as those by John Locke, the idea of the mind being a blank slate, and that it's education and experience that forms our intellect. And so then there started to be the idea, well, if that's true for men, isn't it true for women? And so those are why some of those changes happened by the end of the century. And we're, I do have to qualify that we're talking about women of certain class, of an upper middle to wealthy class, and often aristocracy. We're not talking about working class women. But that was a hallmark of a civilized society. So in Spain, there was great interest in promoting women's education, in promoting women's participation in society, because it reflected upon Spain being just as civilized as France, as England, as Germany. So that's another reason why we see some pretty big changes happening in this period.
0: And you've looked specifically at a group of women who at this moment start knocking on the door of some economic leadership spaces. Tell me a little bit about them.
3: Yeah, so there's a group that started in the late 18th century in Spain. It's called the Junta de Damas. It's still in existence today. But it was a group of aristocratic, mostly aristocratic women who participated in some of the projects of the Economic Society of Madrid. This was a group of influential men, and they were also the intellectuals, the thinkers, the ones who were publishing their ideas in the newspapers and in books. So Spain was really concerned that they were being, you know, Spain had formerly had the strongest empire in the world and was concerned that in the 18th century, it was being left behind. So they wanted to do things to strengthen the Spanish economy. And so they got together, they debated ideas, they proposed reforms. So two women were proposed for regular membership in the society. They were accepted, but it caused this huge controversy because then some of the male members were like, well, if we're going to let these women in, what's going to stop all women from wanting to try to join us? And we don't think that would be a good idea. And in the end, the king kind of stepped in and said, all right, we're going to stop debating this. And I'm creating this all women's group called the Junta de Damas. And it is basically the women's auxiliary of the Economic Society of Madrid. So that's how this started. And it was the first female civic organization that was not religiously affiliated.
0: And what kind of work were they doing?
3: So the first project that they were given by the men was to run the patriotic schools. These were schools that taught trades to poor girls and boys. And the idea was that they were, through these schools, they were improving the Spanish economy by educating working classes. Later on, the women asked for more projects. One was they asked to take over an orphanage. It was a foundling hospital. It was called the Inclusa de Madrid. They got very small, like newborns. They got children that were sick. And the mortality rate was over 90%. Most of the children didn't live through their first year. They had problems finding wet nurses. They had problems with disease. They had problems with hygiene. And so the women of the Junta de Damas really tried to apply the latest scientific developments in infant feeding, you know, formula. We didn't really have a good formula. And so they were experimenting with different formulas. They were the bottles, you know, there was not a good design for a bottle. And they were, you know, looking at other publications from other parts of Europe that were putting out designs for these artificial feeding methods for infants. The vaccine for measles and smallpox, those were just coming out. And they experimented some with that, trying to get, trying to lower the disease rates. And then something just as simple as keeping the place clean and washing the babies regularly, they were able to improve the mortality rate, lowered it by almost 50%. And their reasoning for the importance of this wasn't just because it's a good thing to do. It's horrible to have children suffer and die, but it was also that it was a good thing for the country, that these children would then grow up and they would be good workers and they would bring prosperity to Spain. There was one other thing I was going to mention. They also ended up helping with women's prisons and helping the women who were imprisoned learn a trade. They would instruct them in religion as well. So those were the three main things: the children's schools, the orphanage, and the women's prisons.
0: The way you talk about it, it sounds a little bit like women were using almost like a veil of acts of service or charity. Not that, you know, not that they didn't want to do good works, but that it was a way into these more political, economic leadership spaces and places to promote the newest scientific ideas and things like that.
3: Yeah, I think that these were women who, even before they were in the Junta de Damas, they were involved in what was going on, like kind of intellectually and politically in Spain, in Madrid at the time. Their husbands were well connected. They hosted tertulias, which were salons, you know, like they did in Paris, in their homes. And so all of these ideas are being debated. They're reading the newspapers. They're reading the books and the pamphlets that are coming out. And they have ideas and they want to be a part of it. And they see ways that they could make an impact.
0: It also strikes me that this kind of differentiation, women are going to work with orphans and children's education. This is a thing that in my mind, I map to kind of the Victorian era and the women's sphere. But you're saying that this moment in the Enlightenment is really where those ideas trace back to. This is where it starts.
3: Definitely. The idea that women inhabit different sphere than men, so the public and the private sphere, they're starting at the end of the 18th century, starting to have those debates. So both creating a separate group and then giving them projects that seemed acceptable to their domestic roles. You know, those were things that were acceptable to men, but also that the women themselves were able to kind of push those spaces a little bit and be able to make a more public contribution than just in their own home.
0: Elizabeth Lewis, thank you so much for speaking with me today on With Good Reason.
3: It was my pleasure. Thank you.
0: Elizabeth Lewis is a Spanish professor at the University of Mary Washington. With Good Reason is produced by Virginia Humanities, which acknowledges the Monacan Nation, the original people of the land and waters of our home in Charlottesville, Virginia. Our production team is Matt Darrow, Lauren Francis, Sarah McConnell, and me, Allison Quance. Special thanks to Jenny Taylor for booking assistance. For the podcast, go to withgoodreasonradio.org.
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5: Today, another look at the year 1066. The University of Houston's College of Engineering presents this series about the machines that make our civilization run and the people whose ingenuity created them. The stirrup was made a weapon of war in 8th century France. It created mounted combat by fixing a rider firmly on his horse. By 1066, horse cavalry was a way of life in Europe, but it hadn't made a dent in isolated England. For years, Saxons turned back Viking raids with swords, spears, battle axes, and stone missiles. They first faced armored cavalry on a hill near Hastings when William the Conqueror claimed the English crown. The year began when King Edward died and left no clear successor. William, then Duke of Normandy, thought he'd be made king, but the crown went to a nobleman named Harold. William's claim to the crown was weak, but he was furious. He thought Harold had snatched it from him, and he tried to rally Europe to his side. Finally, William promised the English church to the Pope, who armed him with three powerful weapons: the papal banner, a relic of St. Peter, and excommunication for the English who resisted. That September, a large Viking force attacked England near York. Harold made an astonishing four-day march 200 miles across England and beat the Vikings soundly at Stamford Bridge. 4 days later, William landed and Harold had to repeat the march all the way down to the south coast of England. He took up a strong position near Hastings and waited for William. The great clash of two technologies, separated by 300 years, was set. William's armored horse might well have blown Harold away, but they were fighting uphill and their timing was bad. Harold's men, fighting from behind shields, savaged the horses with battle axes. Harold won the first round and then didn't follow up. Historian David Howarth thinks Harold was destroyed not by end-to-end history-making marches, nor by superior armor. In his view, the papal flag, the threat of excommunication, and Harold's own exhausted confidence lost the battle. He let his men sit still in a defensive position while William lofted arrows over their shields and into their ranks. He sat dispirited in a battle he might have won. Even then, William didn't win England at Hastings. He won the war when people like Harold's sister and the Archbishop of Canterbury joined him. Vietnam reminded us that superior technology alone won't win a war on the high ground of a determined people. William's mounted knights were a frightening weapon, but they had no tactics for fighting primitive Saxon weapons. William only won when the English faltered. Technology, after all, is a creature of the human spirit, but it is much less than the human spirit. I'm John Leinhard at the University of Houston, where we're interested in the way inventive minds work.

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1: Hi there, I'm Thane Maynard. Alfred Russel Wallace was one of the greatest naturalist explorers of the 19th century. Born in 1823 in Wales, Wallace's early life was marked by curiosity and self-education. Despite limited formal schooling, he immersed himself in scientific literature and lectures, laying the groundwork for his future discoveries. Alfred Wallace was not a well-funded elite scientific theorist, but a far-traveling, hard-working collector and purveyor of exotic species from throughout the tropics. Wallace's adventures began in the Amazon basin, where he conducted extensive fieldwork. However, it was his exploration of the Malay archipelago that led to his most significant contributions. Here, he identified the faunal divide known as Wallace's Line, separating Asian and Australian species. In 1858, Wallace independently conceived the theory of evolution through natural selection. His paper on the subject prompted Darwin to publish On the Origin of Species, forever changing our understanding of life on Earth. Beyond evolution, Wallace was a leading expert in biogeography, studying the distribution of species across geographical areas.
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4: From Quality Radio Productions, it's Sounds from the Global Village, a musical trip around the world. I'm Jake Longwell. We'll open the program with Kora player and singer Sona Jobarte. She originally hails from Gambia, but now resides in the UK. This is a track from her 2023 release, Badinya Kumu. It's called Musulu.

That's music from harpist and singer Alain Stavil, hailing from Brittany in northwest France. From his second album from 1973, Chemin de Terre, also featuring Dan Arbras on guitar, we heard Anani Agaron. Mexican harpist and songstress Graciana Silva ahead of that. She hailed from Veracruz. From her album Moliendo Café, we listened to La Morena, or A Tan-Skinned Woman. Three songs back, it was Palestinian singer Monim Adouan and the track Seba Nijmat from Once Upon a Time in Palestine. And we began the set and also the hour with kora player and singer Sona Jobarte from The Gambia and a track from her album Badinya Kumu. It was Musulu. We'll begin this set with Cuban pianist, cellist, and singer Ana Carla Maza and a track from her 2023 release Caribe. It is Guanabacoa.

That's music from Uruna, hailing from the Cantabria region of Spain. From their album El Primero, or The First One, we listened to Se Margu. Kenyan songstress Susana Oyo before that. She has been called Kenya's answer to Tracy Chapman by various world music reviewers. From her album Mama Africa, we listened to Washna. Finnish singer Pekku Keppi before that. Pekku is also a master of the yuiko, an ancient Nordic bowed folk instrument. He fuses Finnish folk with a touch of the blues. From the album Credo, we listened to Aurinko Nussi. And up at the top, Cuban multi-instrumentalist and singer Ana Carla Maza, who also produced this release. The album Caribe, her third release. And we listened to the track Guanabacoa. You are tuned to a musical trip around the world. It sounds from the Global Village. I'm Jake Longwell. If you want to get in touch with the program, the email address is qualityradioproductions@gmail.com. 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This is program 2317. We'll begin our final set of the hour with the Tonga Boys. No, not from the Pacific, but they are a percussion and vocal ensemble from Malawi. This is a track from the album Tiri Bueno. It's called Dandolo.

0: Prodat ću sve, život i sne, samo da kraj sebe imam te.
1: Concluding the hour with singer Shakur Pulumenta, hailing from the Republic of Montenegro, one of several Balkan nations to emerge after the breakup of the former Yugoslavia. Montenegro itself broke away from Serbia several years after Serbia and Montenegro became an independent country. We listen to a track from the album Ekad Biti. In fact, it was the title track from that release. Ahead of that, Venezuelan percussionist Marco Toro y su ensemble. Marco now resides in the Netherlands, and he performs authentic Venezuelan salsa. We listen to a track from the album 12 plus 1 Anniversary. It was Nuestro Destino, or Our Destiny. Three songs back, a vintage track from Pakistani songstress Noor Jehan, and a track from a compilation of her work, the album Greatest Collection, Volume 3, Old Urdu Songs. And we listened to Dil Ka Dia Jalia Mene from Noor Jehan. And we began that set with some percussion and vocal music from Malawi by way of the Tonga Boys. The track Dandalo, look for that on their album Tiri Buino. And with that, we come to the end of this hour of the program. My name is Jake Longwell. Thank you, as always, for your company. I invite you to join me again soon for another musical trip around the world. Sounds from the Global Village is distributed by Quality Radio Productions.

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4: From Futuro Media and PRX, it's Latino USA. I'm Maria Hinojosa. Today, we begin with a story about the coca leaf, a plant indigenous communities in South America have been cultivating for 8 millennia. It's a sacred tradition, but its reputation suffered when the plant became the base ingredient for cocaine. Experts and advocates say the coca leaf should be decriminalized and destigmatized.
5: It's not just a plant. It's a marvel, but it's a secret too well kept. I think that's what's got to change.
4: And later, we bring you a conversation with Harvey Guillen, the star of What We Do in the Shadows.
6: All the characters that I've played, if you just go down my credit list, are usually roles that were not written for me. And I had to go in and convince whoever was in charge to maybe consider me.
4: All this coming up on Latino USA. Stay with us. No te vayas.

0: Welcome to Latino USA. I'm Maria Hinojosa. Producer Tasha Sandoval has our first story today about the indigenous origins of the coca leaf. Here's Tasha.
1: I'm with Aime Mauai, an indigenous artist of the Murimuina people of the Colombian Amazon. We're in his downtown Bogota apartment. It's his home, his art studio, and his maloca, his community gathering place.
2: Pues voy a mambiar, se dice, no te da como para abrir este diálogo.
1: As he plays a percussion instrument to prepare, he tells me he's going to mambiar, to take mambe, before initiating our conversation about the coca leaf, the key ingredient in mambe. The coca plant sprouts small, bright green leaves with delicate white flowers and bright ruby red berries. And before we go any further, just to be clear, this story is about that plant, not cacao or chocolate, and not cocaine. While the coca leaf is used to make cocaine, the plant itself is nothing like that highly addictive narcotic that can cause major health harms. Instead, the coca leaf is a mild natural stimulant that only contains 1% or less of the cocaine alkaloid, a plant with pharmaceutical potential. And the World Health Organization, the WHO, recently recognized that the coca leaf does not pose a major public health risk. So, consuming it is not like taking a drug. It's more like having a cup of strong coffee. Suppressing pain and fatigue, it's traditionally used to overcome soroche, or altitude sickness. A Colombian drug policy researcher explained it to me like this. Taking mambe or coca leaf is like riding a bike. And doing cocaine is like being on an airplane. So, cocaine is a problem. The coca leaf itself is not. This is precisely why I want to tell you the lesser-known story of the coca leaf, a plant that indigenous people in South America have been cultivating for 8 millennia. I was born here in Colombia and live here now, after spending most of my life in the U.S. But I didn't know much about indigenous coca leaf traditions, like mambe, until I moved back. And as I reported this story on the coca leaf, I learned that there's a whole international movement to destigmatize and decriminalize the plant. Mambe is a green powder made with crushed and toasted coca leaf, mixed with the ash of the jarumo tree, an alkaline that activates the coca leaf's effects.
2: Uy, el mambe muy sagrado, de verdad.
1: For indigenous groups from the Colombian Amazon, like Aymemas, mambe is traditionally taken ritually to meditate, reflect, and have important discussions.
2: Se dice endulzar la palabra o enfriar también.
1: Mambe sweetens the word, Aymema tells me.
2: Este es el ambil, se saborea para despertar el cuerpo, ¿no? Toda la mente.
1: So he is taking up his jar of mambe. It's a green powder. It looks a lot like matcha. He's taken the spoon and put the powder in his mouth, and he's now doing the work to create the ball in the side of his cheek.
2: Hay que hacerlo con mucho respeto.
1: Outsiders, non-indigenous folks, have to approach coca leaf traditions with a lot of respect, he says, just as indigenous people already do. It invites you to reflect, to think about your life, he says.
2: Cada uno pensar de su vida, cómo estoy, cómo estamos, qué necesitamos.
1: About how you are, about how others are, about what you need, he adds.
2: Lo que buscamos es enseñar.
1: This is why Aymema says that he wants to spread the word that indigenous traditions like mambe are not inherently bad.
2: Creían que todo lo que nosotros hacíamos era cosa malo.
1: And that's vital, because for over half a century, outsiders, international institutions, have maligned the coca leaf tradition, threatening its very existence. Today's story will unpack and untangle the two, the ancestral coca leaf from the narcotic drug.
0: You may only associate the coca leaf with cocaine, And with the decades-long war on drugs declared by President Nixon way back in 1971.
3: It is necessary to wage a new all-out offensive.
0: President Trump recently has been stoking the flames of that war.
4: President Trump has authorized yet another military strike against a boat allegedly carrying drugs.
0: And now, Colombian far-right president-elect Abelardo de la Espriella plans to support that war.
5: De empezar a fumigar las más de 330,000 hectáreas de coca que son la fuente primigenia de todas las formas de violencia.
0: De la Espriella, who Trump endorsed and who won by a razor-thin victory, has promised to eradicate coca crops in Colombia with aerial fumigation, drones, and artificial intelligence. But the coca leaf in its natural form is not cocaine. In fact, there are diverse coca leaf traditions all across South America. And research suggests that the coca leaf may in fact have therapeutic benefits. And over the last few years, an international movement has been building to decriminalize the leaf

0: It felt like she was basically saying, remember this place and its people for this bad stuff. And look, I know cocaine is a substance that has caused a lot of violence and harm. It's been in the US since the late 1800s, when it was used legally, both medicinally and recreationally, until it was outlawed for recreational use in 1914. Even today, Colombia is the world's number one exporter of cocaine, so it makes sense that the country has had this bad rep. The war on drugs conflated the coca leaf with the highly processed narcotic white powder, intensifying the stigma. But when I moved back to Bogota, I started to notice the coca leaf everywhere. Out in the open. Street vendors.
1: Aceite de coca y marihuana es único en el mundo que combate problemas respiratorios.
0: At concerts and cultural events. Some non-indigenous artists and academics in the city have taken up the ritual of mambeo. What Aimema showed me earlier. Taking mambe socially, while having important discussions, or while doing something creative. And the more I observed the scene, the more I began to understand that there was so much more going on. Folks I spoke to while reporting this story told me as much.
2: We experience coca as a world that is full of visions and multiple cultures and ways of life.
3: It's not just a plant. It's a marvel, but it's a secret too well kept. And I think that's what's got to change.
2: With the exhibit?
0: Natalia Chaparro is a Colombian herbalist and a small business owner.
4: There's some of my products there, an exhibition.
0: I meet her outside an exhibition about the coca leaf at Bogota's Universidad de los Andes, the University of the Andes, one of Colombia's top research universities. I spot her in a bright patterned jumpsuit just as she's packing up after an artisan market. All the vendors, including Natalia, are selling coca leaf products.
2: Nice. And were you making lattes here?
4: Yes.
2: Yeah. I'm so annoyed I missed it.
0: Natalia's products are an example of how everyday Colombians are engaging with the coca leaf.
4: I may have a little bit of mambe latte left.
2: Really?
4: So let me see if I...
0: And thankfully, I haven't missed out completely on one of her specialties, the mambe latte.
4: So just try it and let me know what you think.
0: It's a blend of mambe with cinnamon, cardamom, clove, and oat milk.
4: Since we're in Colombia, I invite people, if you can choose between matcha and mambe... Choose mambe because it connects you with your territory. When you relate to your territory, you're more proud of the place that you're coming from.
0: Natalia tells me consuming mambe connects you to your land, to your home. And that's thanks to the coca leaf.
4: Mambe, when you put a little bit in your mouth, you're going to feel your tongue a little bit numb.
0: That's because coca leaf has analgesic effects.
4: She's telling us to be quiet and learn to listen.
0: Studies also suggest that the coca leaf may have antioxidant and anti-inflammatory properties that can help lower blood pressure.
4: If you feel certain pain in your muscles or if you have menstrual cramps.
0: A 2020 study from the University of the Andes even shows that coca leaf extracts have major pharmaceutical potential for treating two types of cancers. But according to one of the authors of the study, tight regulations around the coca leaf have made even researching the plant quite difficult. After living abroad for years, Natalia started to visit Colombia more. On one trip to the north in 2018,
4: I met my guide. He's a Kogi, an indigenous person, and he was the first person who showed me coca.
0: From that instance, she felt connected to the plant, and it only deepened when she moved back to Colombia and got into herbalism.
4: And in that way, it's not about appropriation, but more appreciation.
0: Rooting her practice in the plant's indigenous origins. Natalia hopes mainstream perspectives on the coca leaf will change.
4: At some point, it will be ideal that people were really proud of coca, like they're proud of salsa, arepas, café, exactly.
0: And this isn't just a pipe dream. Governments and advocates have taken real steps to destigmatize the leaf, bringing it back to its origins.
5: Coming up on Latino USA, what happens when the coca leaf is re-evaluated on one of the world's largest international stages?

0: challenges.
1: There was an opportunity for them to say, we are moving away from these conclusions that we took many decades ago.
0: And a look back on the roots of the misunderstood coca leaf from sacred tradition to illicit substance. Stay with us, no te vayas.

0: It's Latino USA. I'm Maria Hinojosa. When we left off, we heard about the origins and uses of the coca leaf in Colombia from producer Tasha Sandoval. Now we're going to hear about the coca leaf's international status and efforts to change its reputation. Let's get back to the story.
1: To understand how the coca leaf became so misunderstood, we have to go back to its origins, when it was anything but bad. There are unique coca traditions in different regions, from northern Argentina all the way to Costa Rica. Mambe comes from the Colombian Amazon. Aymema, the indigenous artist I spoke to at the top of the episode, is from there. In the highlands, indigenous folks commonly chew dry coca leaves, acujico, as it's known in Bolivia. In the Sierra Nevada de Santa Marta in northern Colombia, there's the poporo tradition, where coca leaves are mixed in the mouth with saliva and another alkaline, powdered seashells. Indigenous groups have venerated the coca leaf not only as nutritious and therapeutic, but also as essential and sacred. And it's been passed down from generation to generation. Back in his Bogota apartment with his mouth full of mambe, Aymema tells me he remembers learning about its importance, even as a child. We would go to the garden to learn about it, for the wisdom to be transmitted, he says. But then there's the coca leaf on the international stage. The coca leaf is included in one of the strictest international narcotic drug schedules, or United Nations lingo for categories. It all began with the UN's 1961 convention, which put the coca leaf in Schedule 1. Each substance in the convention is categorized into schedules, 1 to 4.
2: Depending on their propensity to lead to drug dependence, but also their usefulness for medical and scientific purposes.
1: That's Marie Nouget, head of research and communications at the International Drug Policy Consortium, the IDPC.
2: Schedule 1, that is for the most dangerous substances. So that includes heroin, that includes cocaine.
1: And it includes the coca leaf. So because the convention puts cocaine and coca leaf in the same schedule, it's regulated in the same way.
2: In the 1950s, there were basically reports that the plant was deeply harmful for health, that it was highly addictive.
1: These reports were used as the base of the 1961 convention. And, Marie says, they're deeply tainted by colonialism and racism. For example, one of those reports states,
3: in general, coca leaf chewers present emotional dullness or apathy, indifference, lack of willpower, and low capacity for attention. They are mistrustful, shy, unsociable, and undecided.
1: In the decades since the 1960s, there have been a few attempts at change. In the late 2000s, then-Bolivian President Evo Morales, an indigenous coca grower himself, challenged the UN. Putting a coca leaf in his mouth, he said, "This is what coca chewing is." Coca is Bolivia's national plant, protected as cultural heritage. Coca leaf chewing is ubiquitous there. But even that powerful scene of President Morales on the UN floor did not change the coca leaf's UN designation. So Bolivia withdrew from the convention altogether, then rejoined a couple of years later, but with a protection for traditional coca leaf chewing within the country. Since then, there's been one more attempt. Here's Marie again.
2: At the end of 2023, Bolivia requested the World Health Organization to conduct a critical review of the coca leaf. And then later down the line, Colombia supported the process.
1: The WHO spent 2 years researching the coca leaf in an effort to determine whether or not the UN designated the coca leaf correctly back in 1961, to recommend whether the regulations around coca leaf should change. In December of last year, the WHO announced the results of this critical review. It recommended
2: no change in the scheduling of the Coca Leaf.
1: Essentially closing the door on legal trade and greater scientific research. For now.
2: And that is a complete missed opportunity to repair the historical errors of the past.
1: The critical review report suggests that coca leaf can be easily converted into cocaine, increasing the risk of more drug production. But Marie and other experts take issue with this concept of ease.
2: It is almost impossible to extract the alkaloid from the coca tea. You would need hundreds of thousands of coca tea bags to extract a kilo of cocaine.
1: It would be logistically and economically inefficient, another expert told me. Marie says descheduling the leaf would have enabled an international market for the coca leaf to develop. And this is where international regulatory decisions meet everyday reality for people on the ground. Right now, many coca farmers make their living by cultivating coca for the cocaine trade. While some experts disagree, Marie argues that if trading the coca leaf internationally had been legalized, those same farmers could have continued to cultivate the coca leaf for coca leaf chewing, coca tea, mambe, or other natural coca products instead, in turn providing
2: a livelihood to thousands, hundreds of thousands of families.
1: The WHO report also emphasized that their conclusion does not affect traditional use, since some Andean nations already have national exemptions for this. Think Bolivia. But some experts say the coca leaf's international status keeps a country like Colombia from creating clear national regulations. So, the coca leaf is technically in a legal gray area in Colombia. It is both controlled globally and protected as a traditional cultural asset. And the law has not caught up with reality. Like I mentioned earlier, coca leaf use is pretty common, though it isn't officially regulated and enforcement around it is largely inconsistent. For example, a recent case shows the complex legal and social reality of the coca leaf. The Colombian state airline Satena kept an indigenous passenger from boarding a flight in Putumayo in the Colombian Amazon because he was carrying mambe. Ultimately, it is indigenous people, like this Satena passenger and like Aymema, who have not been included in international decisions about the coca leaf. From the 1961 UN Convention to the latest WHO recommendation that, once again, failed to include a single indigenous person from the Andes in making its final decision. But advocates, indigenous folks, and those who consider the coca leaf sacred are not giving up. They're still fighting to change the narrative that many still have about the plant. Aymema told me he wishes his people had been at the table for making big decisions about the coca leaf, to share their ancestral knowledge.
4: Siempre y cuando los pueblos que son parte de este origen, de esta esencia, no lleguen a esos escenarios, no participen, no hablen, no dialoguen, no mamben, no muestren, no enseñen, no transmitan algo real.
1: If his people don't participate, don't speak, don't have the chance to transmit something real,
4: va a ser berraco, va a ser difícil, yeah.
1: It's going to be really tough, he tells me. Meanwhile, in 2024, Aymema was one of eight artists featured in Coca Worlds, an independent curatorial project and an exhibit at the United Nations headquarters. That's right, the same institution that contributed to the stigmatization of the coca leaf around the world. So on one hand, the WHO was in the middle of a critical review of the coca leaf, one that upheld the status quo to keep the coca leaf in one of the UN's strictest drug control schedules. But on the other hand, the UN headquarters hosted an exhibit that foregrounded artwork made with and about the coca leaf.
4: He estado pintando pues esta obra durante el mes pasado.
1: Back in his apartment, after el mambeo, Aymema shows me what he's working on.
4: Con hojitas, con palitos, ahí con semillas, con todo. Y eso es lo que plasmo, mezclo, integro.
1: He uses a mixture of sticks, seeds, and actual coca leaves, and blends it into his oil paint. Several of his paintings, large, colorful canvases, hang on the walls of his apartment.
4: Que vengo pintando, plasmando de una manera pictórica la resistencia, cómo se ha resistido a través del tiempo, en medio de muchos conflictos.
1: His work is deeply rooted in resistance, through time and through historical conflicts, he says. The fact that his art and its message reached the UN headquarters was a symbolic win. But given that the coca leaf's UN designation remains unchanged, there's still a lot of room for destigmatization. Aymema asked me, hypothetically, when coca was banned in the first place.
4: ¿Cuándo se perjudicó ¿Y quién lo perjudicó?
1: And who banned it?
4: Pues ellos mismos. Ellos mismos perjudicaron eso.
1: They did, he says, answering his own question. They, as in outsiders, like those at the UN. It's outsiders, those who do not hold firsthand wisdom about the leaf, who've determined its fate. One of Aymema's elders used to tell him,
4: pero el abuelo decía, ¿cómo ellos sí fabrican bombas? Armas, eso sí está bien. Eso sí no es prohibido. Imagínese.
1: Look at how they make bombs and weapons, and that's not prohibited.
4: Pero esto que es propio, de verdad, de Mobuinaima, que llaman, del creador, no.
1: But this which is ours, which comes from the creator, isn't allowed.
4: Nuestro conocimiento, nuestra sabiduría, nuestra ciencia tiene que ser aceptada también esto.
1: Indigenous knowledge, wisdom, and science needs to be accepted too, Aymema says.
4: Hay que conectarse con la naturaleza, hay que conectarse con la Amazonía, hay que conectarse con los pueblos originarios.
1: We have to connect with nature. We have to open our minds.
4: Hay que escuchar, por lo menos escuche, préstense.
1: At the very least, listen to us, he insists.
4: El mambe ayuda a enfriar la palabra, endulzar el ambiente.
1: We have to sweeten the word, he reminds us.
4: Hay que transmitirlo, hay que enseñar. Entonces hay que regresar al origen, hay que conectarse con los pueblos originarios.
1: And we have to share the coca leaf's indigenous origins.

0: Dina, Dina, Dina, Dina, Dina, Dina, Dina, Dina, Dina, Dina, Dina, Dina, Dina, Dina, Dina, Dina, Dina, Dina, Dina, Dina, Dina, Dina, Dina, Dina, Dina, Dina, Dina, Dina, Dina, Dina, Dina.
1: That was producer Tasha Sandoval with a story on the indigenous roots of the coca leaf. And now, dear listener, we're going to move on to an intimate conversation about identity and acting with Harvey Guillen. You might have seen Harvey Guillen strutting his stuff on red carpets.
2: Here's to 15-year-old Harvey watching the Golden Globes and dreaming that one day he'd be on the carpet. And here you are, babe.
1: You might have also caught Harvey Guillen in big budget films alongside big names. Or you might have seen Harvey Guillen in the Broadway revival of the Rocky Horror Show. It opened earlier this year. But most people know Harvey from his role as Guillermo de la Cruz in the FX vampire comedy, What We Do in the Shadows.
3: You're still angry about that vampire tried to eat you, aren't you?
4: Yes.
3: Don't deny it. I can tell.
4: I said yes.
1: The series, which ran for 6 seasons, earned multiple awards nominations, including an Emmy win for its costumes, along with multiple Critics' Choice Award nods for Harvey's portrayal of Guillermo de la Cruz. He is the human assistant who lives in a house full of vampires. And just like Guillermo opens eyes to the vampire world of Staten Island, Harvey has made a career out of going for roles that people in Hollywood didn't think he would fit into.
4: With my eyes, with my height, with my body, with my voice, with my traits.
1: As a petite, he's only 5'3". He's also plus-sized. He's queer. He's Mexican-American. He's brown. So he was just never what studios were looking for.
4: Tall, blonde, blue-eyed, and I would convince my agent, can I go in as a wild card? So the trajectory of my career has been booking roles that were never written for me. But I go in, and people end up, yeah, what if they were, you know?
1: And What We Do in the Shadows, it was one of those shows.
4: Shadows was not written for me. The character of Guillermo de la Cruz was written 20 years older.
1: But after talking himself into that audition, he parted his hair down the middle, put on a beige sweater vest and some round glasses, and, well, he made some magic happen. A few days later, he got a call. His audition was so perfect, they wanted him on set the next week. For this story, we revisit a 2025 conversation with Mexican-American actor Harvey Guillen. We talk about his identity, upbringing, and how he books a room in order to make it in Hollywood and beyond. When Harvey Guillen got on set for What We Do in the Shadows, he realized that his character, Guillermo, didn't have a last name.
4: I gave him the last name of De La Cruz, like, without knowing that he was a vampire slayer. Like, I gave him the name early on and found out later.
5: I am, by birth and lineage, a vampire killer. And the only reason you're alive is because I let you live.
4: And I was like, why did you let me name him that if you knew that this is gonna... And then it was like, because it's perfect.
1: Oh, my God, it's kind of perfect.
4: Yeah.
1: De La Cruz means of the cross.
4: Of the cross.
1: Of the cross.
4: Yeah. And I just go back to my resume of, like, every time I look at a role I've played, first of all, you always think, every time I book something, I won the lottery. Because this business is tough. And so every time I book something or I'm offered something, how lucky am I that I get to, like, do what I love? And people enjoy it so much that they come back and ask me to do it again or do a different character. But all the characters that I've played, if you just go down my credit list, are usually roles that were not written for me. And I had to go in and convince whoever was in charge to maybe consider me. My goal in life was to, obviously you want to book the role. But if you don't book the role, that's okay, as long as you book the room. So if you book the room, yeah, you book the room, you'll always have someone on your side. It doesn't mean that this project it was for you, but they'll be thinking about you. And so when I go in and I book the room, I walk away saying, I don't know if I'm going to get this, but I know what I did get. everyone in this room enjoyed the work I put into this, the hardship I put into this, the character development I put into this, and that's all that matters. And as an artist, that's all you can do is put it out there and walk away.
6: So you were raised in Southern California, right? You actually were near Hollywood, but you were also very aware of your Mexican-ness, your Mexican roots. What part of Mexico are you from? Do you know?
4: My parents are from Michoacán. My dad was from Saguayo. I was born in Los Angeles. I grew up in SGV in San Gabriel Valley.
6: So in terms of distance, you were pretty close to Hollywood. Did you feel like the proximity to Hollywood was like, this is going to benefit me rather, oh my God, I'm so far from Hollywood, but I wish I could get there?
4: I knew that I was adjacent to Hollywood. I've always been like a daydreamer. So like the idea of being so close to something that I want to be a part of was really aspirational. But growing up, actually, what I wanted to do was theater. I wanted to do musical theater. So for the longest time, TV and film was like something that was like, whoa, totally out of your reach, even though you live in LA. But theater was what I was doing at school. And I was a daydreamer. So I was like, yeah, I'll just start with Broadway. And that's how people do it. They go to Broadway and then they do movies and then they do television. That's the way up. And I was so focused on Broadway that when the opportunity came for television, it almost slipped through my fingers because I was so focused on doing theater. It was a lucky coincidence. And then once I started doing an episode here, I did a short film there. It just added up. And before you knew it, I was doing television and film.
6: Harvey is a Californian, though he's been bi-coastal living between LA and New York for a while now. But still, he holds a deep love for Los Angeles, especially following the 2025 wildfires.
4: There's something about it that I was just looking at the city skyline recently, and it's this dried up desert by the ocean with strong winds, but it's still an oasis and still paradise for me. So I'll always love it.
6: I love that.
4: You know, we've gone through some unfortunate moments.
7: Another fire breaking out right now.
8: Homes are burning as we speak.
9: Officials have issued a mandatory evacuation order.
6: Well, Harvey, we're terribly upset about what happened with your home. I can't even imagine how one processes that amount of loss. As an artist, as somebody who is so deeply rooted in your space, can you just tell us how is it all fitting into your head?
4: Well, my home was damaged. It caught on fire, but it is still standing. To tell you a little backstory, the day that we were evacuated for the house, I'm a first-generational homeowner. And I bought this house a year ago, and I just announced it to my mom. Last Christmas, I tricked her into thinking we're going to an Airbnb. And I told her the news that I bought this house, that it was an Airbnb. And she cried, and I cried. And that, for me, was one of my favorite moments to have. So it's important for me to let people know that I'm very lucky. I am very lucky, and I went out to my backyard the night that they evacuated us, and I asked ancestors to protect my house, and they did. And I had this guilt for a second because I had asked ancestors, and my friend saw how distressed I was about feeling this guilt, and she put it into a way that I never even thought of. She said, you can't ask ancestors to help you. And when they do, disrespect them and feel shame. And my house caught on fire. Every corner of my house, the fences burned and the trees burned. But the house stays intact and the house is still holding. There's smoke damage, severe toxins that I can't live in that house for a while because there will be deep cleaning, throwing away of furniture, of mattresses, of anything. So I may have to start over again with the interior and not able to live there for a while, but I did not lose my home. And there's people who lost everything. Everything they had worked for, generational wealth had been passed down to Black families, Latino families that were able to buy property in this area for the first time, Southern California. And I am a part of that neighborhood. So we are going to rebuild. And you might have a tragedy like this that comes by and tests you, but it is a resilient town and we will rebuild. Mm.
6: Coming up on Latino USA, we continue our conversation with Mexican-American actor Harvey Guillen. He's going to share his comedic influences And later, he reveals his true identity. Stay with us. No te vayas.

0: It's Latino USA. I'm Maria Hinojosa. Before the break, actor Harvey Guillen shared his love for Los Angeles, and he spoke to us about the tragedy that hit his home and his community during the LA fires. Now, Harvey lets us into his life growing up and the comedic influences from two very different cultures. Let's get back to our conversation. You were raised in a Mexican immigrant household in the 90s and the early 2000s. And so what kind of television were you watching, both in Spanish and in English?
1: I was watching a lot of Cantinflas.
2: ¿Qué cosa es cráneo? ¿Cómo qué cosa es cráneo? ¿Acaso usted no tiene cráneo? Pues sí tengo, pero lo dejé en la casa.
0: Oh, my God.
1: I got a lot of my physical comedy from watching Cantinflas with my dad. My dad loved Cantinflas, and then I would watch I Love Lucy.
3: Yes, with vitamin and Vegemin, you can spoon your way to hell. It's so tasty, too. Tastes like candy. Honest.
1: So I would be like, it's the same thing, except it's one's in Spanish and one's in English, but the comedy's there, and these two people are comic genius. So growing up, a lot of my influence was Lucille Ball and was Cantinflas. So I was very much this kid who was Mexican but also American, and those two cultures intertwined. And so watching both of those at my home on a daily, like after school, movies with my dad on the weekend. Used to like all the Maria Felix like movies. Like, used to watch all of those classics.
0: Bro, you are like seriously Mexican.
1: Yeah.
0: I love
1: it. Don't get
0: this.
1: It twisted. I am.
0: So, Harvey, did you feel like, as a queer Mexican young man and boy, did you feel like there was space for you, or were you still working that out as you were watching Cantinflas and Lucille Ball?
1: You know, growing up Mexican is great and also has some of the bad traditional values that are bestowed upon men, which is like the machismo culture and how you see a man act like a man, and a man is supposed to be a man. And if they see any kind of softness in a boy, it needs to be addressed. I remember being at a kid's birthday party in a park and someone making a comment, you know, no seas, you know, which is the equivalent of the F slur.
0: Yeah, that's a very...
1: very harsh.
0: That's a hard word.
1: And as you're a child growing up, where you're just living your life and dancing in the grass and just having the best time, and to hear someone say to you, like, don't do that. Don't be that. That's not good. You don't want to be that. And you as a child saying, what's not good? What did I do?
0: So you had to ask your mom? Like,
1: yeah, I remember when I was little, I actually, years later, I realized what happened. I'd been gay bashed. I went to play with my neighbors at my abuela's place in Mexico, and I brought my Tonka truck, because I would play Tonka trucks and I play with like dolls. I play with both of those, and I brought my truck full of dolls. I was like, do you guys want to play with my Tonka truck? And this is the Tonka trucks, the metal ones, the heavy ones. So I dragged this big Tonka truck with the dolls on top, and I was like, you guys want to play? And I remember one of the kids saying, no, we can't play with you. And I was like, why? Because my brother says, eres mariposa. And I was like, I'm a butterfly? And I was like, what is that? What? And I didn't know at the time, because I didn't know, I'm a child, that was a negative connotation about someone who is light on their loafers, or any other phrase that you've heard throughout history that's been given to kids, to young adults, to grown men that we've been called for centuries, just because it makes the other person feel that they're entitled to and to put you down. So I didn't know what that meant. So as I walked away with my toys, I got teary-eyed and I was like, well, I didn't want to play with you anyway. I walked away. They started chanting it, mariposa, and they grabbed some pebbles off the floor. And as I'm walking back to my grandma's house, I felt something fly by my ear and I didn't know. And then I looked back and a rock just hit my, and I still have that scar on my eyebrow.
0: Oh my God.
1: So it was my first bashing when I was a kid, and I didn't
0: know
1: why. I was about 6 years old.
0: Bebe.
1: Being 6 years old and not knowing that you've just been bashed because of what apparently everyone else knows you are, except you don't know yourself because you're a kid and you're just being yourself. And you don't know that this offends anyone so much that they have to take it upon themselves to tear you down. So for me, that was the beginning. I learned that there was something different about me that people were obviously scared of, offended by. Mm. I didn't know what that was. And I ran home and I was crying and covered in blood and dirt. And my mom said, ¿Qué pasó? ¿Qué pasó? And I was like, they call me mariposa. what is a mariposa? Why would they call it mariposa? And she looked at me, and I knew then that my mother knew what all of this meant. And all she said was like, ¿Y qué importa que te llamen mariposa? Si las mariposas son bellas y vuelan. Like, it's like, who cares if they call you a butterfly? Because butterflies are beautiful and they get to fly far away places.
0: And oh my God, your mom is amazing.
1: Yeah, and so it was just like that turnaround for me of like, I still knew something was different about me, but for the time being, that's all I needed to know to give me reassurance that there was nothing wrong with me.
0: In the end, I mean, you're a star on television. So what are those friends and neighbors, what are they saying to you now?
1: Well, it's funny now, like the people, I've had people who were definitely bullies reach out and like nothing happened. Like none of their negative words had any damage. I call them out on it. Like I said, I'm sorry, aren't you the same person who did A, B, and C? And they're like, yes. Oh my God, did I do that? Oh, and then I get it. People grow and they evolve and they make mistakes and we learn. But I make the choice to who I surround myself with and who I share energy with, and people trying to sneak in back into a life that they have not been a part of for years and years. And like, it's kind of very telling on them. And I think a little bit of like, yeah, like it's like they reached out to me, found a way to get a hold of me and said, remember me? Remember me? It's like, I haven't think about you because you're that part of my life is back then. And I don't look back, I look forward. So if you keep looking back, you're going to miss what's right in front of you.
0: You know what? You're giving us some life lessons, okay? All right, so in Companion, it's in the near future, kind of scarily, where you can rent a highly sophisticated sex robot.
4: The days of you controlling me are over.
5: Did you jailbreak your sex bot?
0: Okay, I gotta tell you, this totally freaks me out. But let me ask you this. So what do you think that this film actually says about men and love?
1: I think the movie shows the relationship that men have with companions, with a partner, whether it's human or not. And it also shows the loneliness and epidemic that's happening where men feel the need that they have to purchase a companion. When I was reading the script, one of the first lines that popped up to me was Jack Quaid's character and the way that he talked to Iris. And one of the scenes after they've been intimate, they're in bed, and she's gushing about how much she loves him and whatnot. And he's just fed up, and he just goes, Iris, go to bed. And just, like, talks to her very directly. And unbeknownst to me, that far in the script, I had no idea what the premise of the movie was yet. And that was very, like, jolting to me. And it made me realize, is this a norm that maybe I'm not used to? But then as you read the script, you find out why he was talking to her like that. And that's what's a great question for society of like, why would it be okay to talk to, if that's a companion, whether it's flesh, skin, and human or robotic, why is it okay to talk to partners like that? And why is the dynamic of power not leveled? And when do we draw the line when it comes to technology? Like, where is enough? We're losing human connection and how to connect with each other. So I think this movie is really well written. And Drew, who's a director and writer, did a fantastic job.
0: I love this. Where did you get that las ganas?
1: I think I've always...
0: The tenacity.
1: I'm a child of my parents who were hard workers, multiple jobs just to make the dream in America come true. I think that in this industry, you have to have talent. And if you're fortunate enough to have talent and work on your talent and get trained and whatnot, there's the other thing that people need to have. And I think that being part of a Mexican family, I think it's kind of naturally bestowed upon us. And that's tenacity, the other T. You might not have talent, you might have talent, but tenacity is something that I think is bestowed upon us and how we're survivors. And las ganas, tenacity, is something that you get on it or you have no one else to blame but yourself. Can't blame yourself for being in a situation. If you don't like the situation you're in, then get out of it. If you don't like the way your life's going, then change it. Get that tenacity and get going.
0: Bueno, you know what, Harvey? So I've been calling you Harvey because that's the way that everybody knows you. But when we were doing the prep, my team said, you know, your name is actually Javier. Like, you grew up as Javier.
1: I'm still Javier. So when I grew up, one of my teachers couldn't say Javier. And so she's like, Javi? Javi? And Javi was kind of the nickname, which is fine because that's what people call me at home, Javi. And then when I got older and I got an agent who was, by the way, a Mexican agent, he was like, Javier Guillen. I was like, let's get you a stage name. What do people call you? And I said, Javi? And then he goes, Javi, Harvey. And I was like, uh-huh. And at first I didn't like it. And I was like, but I love Javier. And I was like, it was my father's name. And Javier is my name. And they were like, yeah, but Javier Guillen, it's going to limit you on what you get to play. And at this point in my career, with no credits under my name, he was making me feel that I was just going to be seen as a one-trick pony. And that's when my wheel started, like, shifting, because I was like, well, I guess he knows something. He's an agent. And I went along with it. And I'm kind of, at first I was upset about it. But after a couple of years, I'm actually glad, because Javier is my name that my friends and my familia calls me when I'm at home. And if you know me for my work, and that's Harvey, and that's all you need to know me. So if you know me as Harvey, you know me for my entertainment, you know me for my work, you know me as that. And Harvey is that. Javier is more personal and more intimate to my family and friends. So my friends still call me Javi, Javier. If I go to dinner with a group of friends that I've known since third grade, they don't call me Harvey, they call me Javier. And that's what we get to call. And when you talk to me, you get to call me because you are family. Javier is family and friends. Harvey, that's the stage name. And we need to have the separation. And I like the separation of that, because family and friends should not intertwine with work. And sometimes now that people know this story, they do try to sneak in and they see me on the street and they try to go, Javier. And I'm like, oh, hi, nice to meet you, Harvey. You don't know me like that.
0: Ooh, snap.
1: You don't know me like that, because you can, if you get to know me like that, and I've had, like, working on Shadows, like, Yana Gorskaya was one of our directors, and she, like, was so lovely and we became so close. And then one day, I think after seasons of working together, she's like, is it okay if I call you Javi? And I've become so close to her that now she became a dear friend. I was like, you can call me Javi. You call me Javi, you are part of a very small group. You call me Harvey, we're all business. You're all entertainment. Harvey's here to entertain and have a good time. But you don't go home with me, and you don't get to talk in a different level, in a personal level like that.
0: Final question, Harvey. Dream role. If you could dream it right now, your top role would be?
1: Superhero, comedy, love story.
0: Ooh.
1: Want to be the center of a romantic storyline. I love action. I want to do my own stunts. I obviously love comedy.
0: Wait a minute. I did see you doing your own stunts, and I was like, is that really him?
1: It
0: and
1: is
0: I
1: me.
0: Was like,
1: I
0: it's
1: do my
0: really
1: own
0: him.
1: Yeah. Even my mom doesn't think, like, I was like, no, eres tú. And I was like, mom, I did the stunts. She's like, no, eres tú. And I was like, mom, here's a video of me rehearsing. No, mentira. It's like, still.
0: Thank you so much, Harvey. Thank you for sharing so much of your heart and your wisdom with us and your life lessons. I appreciate it.
1: Gracias. Hasta la próxima.
0: Ciao.
1: Ciao.
0: That was actor Harvey Guillen. You can catch him in any of his new films or on Broadway with the revival of the Rocky Horror Show, or as host of the Spotify podcast Serial Killers. That's it for today. Our show was the work of Tasha Sandoval, Nicole Rothwell, Roxana Aguirre, Benny Lay Ramirez, and our managing editor, Fernanda Echavarri. Nancy Trujillo is our production manager. Our engineers are Stephanie Lebeau, Julia Caruso, and JJ Carubin. The Latino USA team also includes Reynaldo Leaños Jr., Luis Luna, Glorimar Márquez, Julieta Martinelli, and Adriana Rodriguez. Benny Lay Ramirez and I are executive producers. I'm your host, Maria Hinojosa. You can find Latino USA on your podcast feed, also on our website, latinousa.org. And then you can listen to us anytime you want. No te vayas. Hasta la próxima. Ciao.
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0: Hello, and you are listening to Eco Justice Radio, a project of SoCal 350 Climate Action. Our show presents environmental and climate stories from a social justice frame, featuring voices not necessarily heard on mainstream media. Eco Justice Radio acknowledges that we record the show on the traditional territory of the Tongva and all of their relatives. Welcome, I am Jessica Aldridge. On today's show, Exposing PFAS, Global Contamination, and One Lawyer's Battle for Justice, I will be interviewing Rob Bellott, attorney and author of Exposure, Poisoned Water, Corporate Greed, and One Lawyer's 20-Year Battle Against DuPont. Rob Bellott is a partner in the law firm Taft, Stettinius, and Hollister as part of the environmental and litigation practice groups for over 31 years. During that time, Rob has handled and led some of the most novel and complex cases in the country involving damage from exposure to PFAS, including the first individual, class action, and multi-district litigation proceedings concerning the toxic chemical, recovering over $1 billion for impacted clients. In addition to Rob authoring the book Exposure, his story is the inspiration for the 2019 motion picture Dark Waters, starring Mark Ruffalo. Rob's story and work is also featured in the documentary The Devil We Know. Devil's urine. That's what DuPont employees call PFAS, this toxic, human-made forever chemical that is now in the blood of almost every human on the planet, in drinking water around the world, even Antarctica, and in the products that we use daily, like our clothing, dental floss, waterproof items, and even medical masks. And these are only a few examples of many. This toxic chemical by the name of PFAS permanently concentrates in your body and the environment. You can't get rid of it. In fact, it bioaccumulates, meaning it gets worse and worse. Our guest, Rob Bellott, is the leading attorney to bring light to the dangers of PFAS and its many variations. He fought and won a 20-plus year battle against DuPont for the poisoning of over 70,000 people in West Virginia and Ohio. As mentioned, his work was even captured in the 2019 feature Dark Waters, where he was portrayed by Mark Ruffalo. Rob has continued his groundbreaking work and is looking at the potential of a nationwide class action lawsuit as new versions of PFAS emerge, unregulated and as dangerous as ever. Keep listening as we explore the history of PFAS, what exposure means, where it can be found, and what we can do. Thank you for tuning in to Eco Justice Radio and our show, Exposing PFAS, Global Contamination, and One Lawyer's Battle for Justice. I am your host, Jessica Aldridge, and it is my honor to welcome our guest, Rob Bellott, attorney and author of Exposure, Poisoned Water, Corporate Greed, and One Lawyer's 20-Year Battle Against DuPont. Welcome to Eco Justice Radio.
1: Thanks so much for having me.
0: Thank you. It is an honor to have you on the show today. And I have so many questions for you. So before we get into the details of how you led and won a class action lawsuit against the chemical company DuPont due to their producing a toxic chemical that is now prevalent in almost everyone's blood worldwide, let's first explain what the chemical is. Every year, there seems to be more and more information and more uproar that's coming out against this toxic forever chemical, PFAS. Can you explain what PFAS is? And also, what is the connection to PFOA and PFOS, PFOS?
1: Yeah, it can be quite a tongue twister to get all of the terminology straight. You hear nowadays about a family of chemicals called PFOS, P-F-A-S. And that refers to an entire family of completely man-made chemicals. There are hundreds, if not thousands of them in this class. And they're all characterized by having this common carbon and fluorine bond, organic fluorine, a kind of a connection that doesn't really exist in nature. So there are hundreds of, or if not thousands of these. And one of the ones that we know the most about within this PFAS family is called PFOA, perfluorooctanoic acid. It's one of these PFAS chemicals that has 8 carbons. So you, in the past, we've also talked about it as C8, and a very closely related chemical that also has 8 carbons in that family is also called PFOS, PFOS. And that's the kind of, it's a sister chemical, PFOA and PFOS. Those are the two we really know the most about within this man-made family of toxins.
0: And what is the health impact to humans and to the environment when they're exposed to these chemicals? And why are they referred to as quote, forever chemicals?
1: You know, this family of man-made chemicals, this unusual chemical structure with this carbon attached to fluorine, makes them incredibly strong, makes them incredibly useful in a whole bunch of different manufacturing processes. But that chemical bond also makes it so that when these chemicals get out into the world, into the natural environment, they don't break down. That it takes thousands, if not millions of years for these chemicals, particularly these C8s, to start to break apart on their own. So once they're out and they get into the air or the soil or the water or into us, they stay there. And that's why you hear them referred to now as forever chemicals. You know, and it took a long, long time for what's known about the toxicity and the health threat from these chemicals to make its way out to the public, to all of us. You know, the companies making these chemicals, which began really right around World War II, they started doing all kinds of tests and studies in the 60s and 70s, and were well aware of the toxicity. But that information is only just now really making its way out to the rest of the public, scientific community, regulators across the planet. And what we're finding in most of this information, most of the studies to date have been done on the C8s, the PFOA and PFOS. What we're finding is these chemicals have an incredible array of toxic effects, particularly to people. They have been associated and linked with a variety of different human health impacts, cancers, kidney and testicular in particular, ulcerative colitis, thyroid disease, preeclampsia, high cholesterol. In some of the most recent studies that have been done, pretty disturbing because they show these chemicals' ability to impact our immune systems, which can lead to a whole cascade of different health effects over our life.

0: everyday use products? Where are people being exposed?
1: That's the really disturbing part. These chemicals have been used in an incredible array of consumer products. You know, since they started coming out into our world in the 1940s, they have been used in all kinds of different things, such as stain-resistant, waterproof clothing and carpeting, fast food wrappers and packaging, firefighting foams, cosmetics, you know, waterproof cosmetics, computer chips, you know, just an incredible array of different things, like dental floss. And it typically, you know, if you've got something that is preventing grease from seeping through, you know, like a pizza box or microwave popcorn bag, or helping keep your clothing or materials waterproof or stain resistant, and they've just made their way out into all these different products over the last 70, 80 years. And unfortunately, most of us consumers didn't even realize these chemicals were in these products. And we're only just now starting to understand how many different products these things have been used in over the years.
0: I'm going to say this later in the show too, but I just want to throw this out there for the listeners. Like, my dentist just gave me dental floss. Now I have my own. Most people that listen to the show know I work in the waste industry, so I try to keep it as low waste as possible, but he gave us this thing and we looked it up. It's got PFAS in it. So even your health practitioners are giving you these products with this toxic forever chemical in it. So Rob, you wrote the book Exposure: Poisoned Water, Corporate Greed, and One Lawyer's 20-Year Battle Against DuPont. And you are also portrayed by actor Mark Ruffalo in the movie Dark Waters. You went from being this pro-corporate lawyer to being one of the most important plaintiff lawyers in the country, which in turn, you know, that I'm assuming disrupted your life and that of your firm, who did end up standing by you. Can you tell us briefly about this 20-year saga with DuPont and PFAS and how that started when a farmer sought you out because his cows were dying?
1: Yeah, you know, I've been practicing law now, gosh, it'll be 32 years this year, and 24 of those were involved in this story, you know, in dealing with discovering these chemicals. It started in 1998. You know, I'd been practicing at a law firm in Cincinnati. I'm actually the same law firm that I'm at today, Taft, Stettinius & Hollister. And most of what I'd been doing up to that point was helping big corporate clients, you know, a lot of big chemical companies, navigate through all of the complex federal and state environmental laws, rules, statutes, regulations, things governing toxic, hazardous materials going out into the world. And, you know, I thought I understood that world pretty well. You know, there were limits and there were regulations on things that were toxic or hazardous, the chemicals and the things that we needed to be concerned about emitting into the air or into the water or putting into landfills. But my entire perception of that system changed in 1998 when I got a call one day from a gentleman who identified himself as a farmer in West Virginia whose cows were dying. And he was telling me that he needed my help. He was pretty convinced he knew what was killing his cows. There was white foam coming out of a nearby landfill. And the cows were drinking this and getting sick. And he had lost over 100 animals at that point. And you know, this is not the kind of case that I was typically handling at the time. But I stopped and listened when he mentioned he had gotten my name from my grandmother. And it's because, and I wondered why, what's the connection here? And he pointed out he was raising these animals outside of Parkersburg, West Virginia. And that's a town where my mom and her entire family had grown up. And I spent a lot of time as a kid. So when I heard that this gentleman was calling from what I kind of saw as my hometown, I thought, you know, maybe we can help him. And so we invited him to come up to our offices. And that began our 24-year journey into the world of PFAS.
0: That's amazing. And I would tell people, if you have not seen Dark Waters, please check out. It's obviously a dramatization, but it's incredibly accurate and such a moving piece. So definitely check that out. Why did you feel compelled to support Wilbur Tennant, who's the farmer, and take on that case against DuPont?

0: was sort of in opposition of what you were doing at that point.
1: You know, when he showed up in our offices, he and his wife traveled up armed with videotapes. You know, these are the days of VHS tapes, photographs. You know, we sat down and we watched these videos. And those of you who've seen the film Dark Waters, or there's a documentary, The Devil We Know, you'll see videotape in those films of what this farmer had seen. And in fact, he'd actually cut into some of these animals to try to figure out what was going on. Those are the actual videotapes that we watched. You see those in the films. And so we sat down, we watched this, and we listened to Mr. Tennant and his wife explain what was going on. And it seemed pretty straightforward. You know, we could see this white foam coming out of a nearby landfill. And you could see the animals getting sick. Their teeth were black. They had tumors. They had stillborn calves. And we understood that the farmer explained to us that this landfill was owned by DuPont. Now, we didn't represent DuPont, but we represented a lot of big companies. And we knew DuPont. They had some of the best scientists on the planet. They were a big company. They understood the rules and regulations. And this seemed fairly straightforward. After all, this was a state-permitted landfill. DuPont owned this landfill where the white foam was coming out. So I thought at the time, this should be pretty straightforward. We'll get the permits. There's probably something exceeding a permit limit here. And after all, it's DuPont on the other side. We'll be able to get to the bottom of this pretty quickly. We had no idea at the time when we agreed to take that case on that we were dealing with a chemical that wasn't mentioned in the permit. It wasn't even regulated. So at the time, we thought this was a straightforward, simple case. But the more we dug in, the more we realized, really, we were taking on something that was a lot bigger than what we had initially understood.
0: And did they know? I mean, did DuPont know that PFAS and fluorinated chemicals were being used on Wilbur Tennant's farm and that these chemicals were toxic? How long did they know? I mean, I also want to mention 3M, because 3M's their competitor, and it seems that they knew that this stuff was toxic. So what did they know?
1: Yeah, that was the really disturbing part of this. And, you know, it took me a long time to really believe, you know, what I was hearing from the farmer, Mr. Tennant, you know, who was convinced that something was being covered up here by the company, by DuPont, that was handling and running this landfill, and even by the state EPA agency in West Virginia. But as I started to dig in to the documents, and we eventually filed a lawsuit, we had to go to court to force the company to turn over a lot of their internal documents about what were they putting into this landfill. And what we discovered was this landfill was getting waste from a nearby plant along the Ohio River that happened to be the world's largest Teflon manufacturing facility, and that DuPont had been purchasing this chemical called PFOA from 3M as early as 1951, decades before the US EPA existed, before we had any rules or regulations about hazardous toxic chemicals, and they had been receiving massive quantities of these chemicals, of this chemical PFOA from 3M since the 50s. And they had been using it to make Teflon and emitting it into the air, into the water, into the soil. And even though this is before the EPA existed, DuPont, having some of the best scientists on the planet, and 3M, the maker of the chemical, really were starting to be concerned about what does this stuff do when it gets out into the world? Because remember how we talked about the fact this unique chemical structure of PFOA makes it so strong of a chemical that it doesn't break down when it gets into the environment. So what does it do to living things that are exposed? And the company started doing tests on animals as early as the 60s, and they started finding multiple adverse effects in different animals, rats, rabbits, mice, dogs, and eventually even monkeys. And they've not only found that it was incredibly toxic, but it had effects in multiple animals, multiple organ systems. And then they even found that it caused cancer by the 80s. And by the 70s, they had even found that not only does this stuff get out into the world and stay there, not only does it cause toxic effects in animals that are exposed, including cancer, but most disturbingly, they realized people, when people, humans, are exposed to these chemicals, it gets in us and it stays in our blood and it builds up over time to higher and higher levels. So by the 70s and 80s, what I was seeing in these internal documents that the companies realized the chemical was persistent, bioaccumulative, toxic, and carcinogenic. And not only that, that they were actually even been tracking their own workers and seeing cancer increases in the workers and other birth defects and other adverse effects. And all of this information that was being collected internally started the company wondering what happens if it gets out into the surrounding community. And they went out and collected water samples in the early 80s and found it in the drinking water. So what they tried to do was then dig up the chemical because they had found that it was soaking the ground around their plant. And it was at that point that they dug up 7,000 tons of sludge soaked with this chemical and dumped it into a landfill that was unlined and accepted only non-hazardous waste because this chemical wasn't regulated. And that was the landfill next to Mr. Tennant's property, the farmer in West Virginia. And so what we realized at that point is that's what was happening to these cows. They were, in fact, DuPont had gone out and sampled the water in the creek that the cows were drinking and had found high levels of this chemical in that water. And in fact, they had even sat down and tried to figure out what was the safe level in the water. They calculated one part per billion. They found 1,000 parts per billion in the water the cows were drinking. Didn't tell Mr. Tennant. So when I saw all of that, that's when we were able to resolve the case for Mr. Tennant. But what we saw was these companies had known for decades that this chemical was incredibly toxic, persistent, bioaccumulative, and carcinogenic.
0: We have 1 minute left before the break, and I would like for you to reiterate the fact that when they found out that the material was toxic to their employees, they removed the women from their stations. Why is that?
1: Yeah, in fact, it was 1981, 3M had done another one of these studies in rats and had found that the chemical PFOA was causing birth defects in the baby rats. The eyes were deformed. They notified DuPont about it. DuPont realized they had women working on the Teflon line handling this chemical, some of which were pregnant, or some of which had just given birth. So they actually went and looked at how many women had just given birth on that line, and did any of them have children with birth defects? And sure enough, they found 2 out of the 7 women who had just given birth had children with eye defects. And so there was incredible concern about it, and that's why they pulled the women off the Teflon line in 1981. And unfortunately, what happened is they put them all back. 3M went back and redid its study on the rats, said, oh, we think the first study was a mistake, and they notified DuPont. DuPont put all the women back on the line, and unfortunately, no one was ever told that they had found these birth defects in the women. That didn't come out until decades later.
0: Oh, my gosh. This is awful. Wow. We're going to go to a break. We're going to be right back. Again, I just want to thank you, Rob, for everything that you have done to bring light to this issue with PFAS, with what DuPont has done. So everyone, stay tuned. We'll be right back after the break.
2: 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Today, you are listening to Exposing PFAS, Global Contamination and One Lawyer's Battle for Justice with host Jessica Aldridge and guest Rob Balot, attorney and author of Exposure.
0: Rob, we've been talking about this case with DuPont and the toxic chemical PFAS that was discovered on the farmer Wilbur Tennant's farm. What led to the winning of his case, and how did that lead to a larger class action lawsuit?
1: Yeah, you know, when I started digging into all of these internal documents that we got from DuPont, and I started seeing the history of what was going on, not only the toxicity of the chemical, but frankly, what DuPont was doing to investigate how much of it was getting out into the surrounding community. You know, that's the point where we found out not only was the stuff toxic, carcinogenic, and that a lot of it had been dumped into this landfill that the cows were drinking it from, but that DuPont was concerned about, you know, how it was getting out into the entire surrounding community, and had gone out and actually collected drinking water samples and had found the chemical in the water, in public drinking water in Ohio, across the river from the big Teflon plant in West Virginia. And at that point, this chemical still wasn't regulated, because even though we're now in the 1980s, and the US EPA has come into existence, our laws and regulations requiring testing and studies of new chemicals had finally rolled out in the late 70s, this chemical still had managed to escape that whole system. Why? Because when those laws came out, they really focused on new chemicals from that point forward. For an existing chemical like this that had been out there since the 40s and 50s, the law essentially said it was up to the companies making or using those to alert the EPA if there was a substantial risk to human health or the environment. That would then trigger the EPA to go back and look at some of these existing chemicals. And what I had seen is, despite all of this toxicity data, the fact it's in public water, DuPont and 3M had chosen not to tell the agency. They didn't disclose that. So this had still been completely unregulated at this point. But the DuPont scientists, realizing the stuff's now in the public water around our plant, they sat down in 1988 and tried to figure out what's a safe level in drinking water. And they came up with no more than one part per billion. And unfortunately, what they have found in the public water was 5 to 6 times higher than that. So that's why they tried to figure out, how do we get rid of this? How do we fix the public water problem? They thought it was coming from the fact that they had dumped this chemical in sludge that got into the public water. So that's why they dug it up and dumped it in the landfill. And when I saw this, and I realized how I understood what had happened to the cows, 7,000 tons of PFOA-soaked sludges had been dumped into the landfill next to Mr. Tennant's property. And remember, DuPont scientists had said no more than one part per billion in the water in 1988. Well, in 1990, they had gone out and sampled the water in the creek that those cows were drinking, where that white foam was coming down from. They had found 1,000 parts per billion in that creek and didn't tell Mr. Tennant. So when I saw all that, that's when we were able to settle the case for Mr. Tennant. We were able to resolve it. But we realized at that point, we had discovered a much bigger problem. This was not just one family and cows that were drinking this. This chemical was in the public drinking water in Ohio and West Virginia. Tens of thousands of people were likely drinking it, and it was at levels above what the company itself said were safe, and nobody had ever been told. Not the public, not the agencies.
0: How many counties? How many counties, cities? You said the number of people, maybe you reiterate that. How many counties, cities, people were assumed to be directly affected by the DuPont's release of the PFOA, the C8, from their Parkersburg plant in West Virginia on the Ohio River?
1: Well, you know, originally it started with just 2 public water supplies. And eventually, within a couple of years, after some additional sampling was ordered, it ended up there were 70,000 people in that mid-Ohio Valley on the Ohio and West Virginia side, 6 different public water supplies, dozens of private wells. So 60 to 70,000 people had been drinking this in their water. And today we realize that it's more than that, that contamination has gone not only into the water and into the groundwater, but through the air, and has saturated almost half the state of Ohio. So, and it's made its way hundreds of miles down the Ohio River into other public water supplies. So we're talking about really massive contamination just from this one plant.
0: That's just that one plant, but there's other examples of contamination as well. And you just mentioned air contamination. How does that work?
1: Yeah, you know, unfortunately, in the manufacturing process, when these chemicals are used, sometimes during heating, for example, this stuff can get up into the air and it be emitted from the smokestacks out of a factory that's using one of these chemicals. And unfortunately, this material can move through the air. And what happens is it then falls down through the rain and hits the soil and then percolates down into drinking water or groundwater. And unfortunately, the chemical can move very rapidly through the air. It can move rapidly through the ground. And once it's out into the environment, it can result in massive groundwater, drinking water contamination, and very widely dispersed air contamination as well.
0: You had said that DuPont had said that the safe level of PFAS in our water is one part per billion. What is the true safe amount of PFOA-C8 and PFAS, which is part of PFAS in general? And is there a safe amount? And isn't there this low level of 100 parts per million or less of PFAS that it just persists in our normal environment?
1: Yeah, I mean, you've hit on a really important question. First of all, there is no natural level of PFAS in our environment. The only natural level is zero. Because again, these are completely man-made. So when you find them at any level, they are a result of man-made contamination. There is no background, so to speak. And remember, again, these chemicals escaped regulation for decades. And DuPont was one of the first ones to actually come up with the drinking water guideline. That was their own internal guideline back in the 80s, no more than one part per billion. But you have to put that in perspective. At the time, that was about the lowest you could detect it in the water using the analytical methods that existed back then. So essentially, when you had the DuPont scientists looking at all the data that they had back then, they were essentially saying, if we can detect it, it's too high. And now, as this information has finally made its way out to the rest of the world and to scientists and regulators are sitting down to try to figure out what is the current level, what would be appropriate nationwide now that we know this stuff is in the water nationwide. And what we've seen is a dramatic reduction in what's considered acceptable in the water. In fact, when the US EPA first came out with its first guideline, which didn't happen, by the way, until 2016, they said no more than 70 parts per trillion of PFOA and PFOS, the C8s, no more than 70 parts per trillion of those two combined. Since 2016, other states across the United States have said, we think that's too high. And they've come up with levels of no more than 20, 10. Now some are saying single digits. And most disturbingly, the US EPA, just a couple of weeks ago, reevaluated all of the evidence and the science and all of the current data that's existing up through now, and has now said, remember, they had said in 2016, no more than 70 parts per trillion. They're now saying for PFOA, no more than 0.004 parts per trillion. And with PFOS, no more than 0.02. Now, that's incredibly significant because right now, the lowest level you can really even detect this stuff in drinking water is around 2 to 4 parts per trillion. So the levels that the US EPA is saying currently, they're under their current guidelines, from a science perspective, are of concern, are if you can detect it. So we now have the US EPA ending up where DuPont was decades ago, essentially saying, if you can detect this stuff in water, it's of concern. And the US EPA, believe it or not, still has not adopted enforceable guidelines yet for this, enforceable standards. This is just a guideline. They have announced they will set national drinking water standards for this chemical, but we still haven't got that yet.
0: But this doesn't apply to product, right? So your Patagonia jackets, your rain jackets, like the things that have it in it, that your fast food wrappers or your compostable ware that has a grease berry on it that happens to be PFAS, that those parts per million don't apply to the the physical product, but this only applies to the water, right?
1: Correct. The lumbers we were just talking about were simply for drinking water. And right now, there is a lot of effort, particularly in Europe, to try to establish guidelines for how much of these chemicals should be allowed in products. And again, we're seeing a similar trend. The numbers are going lower and lower and lower because of the science we talked about earlier, which are showing an incredible array of potential adverse human health effects being found at lower and lower exposure levels, such that there's a concern now that there may be no safe exposure level to these chemicals.
0: California did pass a piece of legislation. I think New York's working on one. Maybe I might be a little, don't know all the facts on that, but to ban PFAS in fast foodware material.
1: Exactly. We're seeing that all across the country now. Individual states, Maine, for example, California, others that have moved forward and adopted legislation trying to prohibit the further use of these chemicals in particular types of products. For example, firefighting foams or children's clothing or fast food wrappers. And that trend is increasing, and we're seeing it happening internationally as well. International organizations coming forward and trying to encourage companies to move away from these chemicals. You know, a lot of the companies that are using them in products like clothing and fast food didn't even know that those chemicals were there, because the companies that were making the chemicals weren't even telling them they were in those products. So it's a lot of information that's just now really coming out to the consumers.
0: And sometimes those products, when they have PFAS in them, it's because of the manufacturing of the product. It's not just particularly like they're adding it to the product. It's that it's, I don't know if the right word, shedding off from some other part of the manufacturing and getting into the product itself.
1: That's correct. You know, that there are a number of examples of that where it's not even necessarily that you're intentionally adding these chemicals, but they're used in the manufacturing. For example, in Teflon, you know, they weren't exactly adding PFOA to a Teflon pan, but it was used during the manufacturing, and some of that remained. The same thing, for example, with like firefighting turnout gear. You know, the coatings on these on the turnout gear that firemen wear to make them waterproof and stain resistant. A lot of that was used and manufactured. Those coatings were made with these chemicals, but not necessarily intentionally adding them. But they nevertheless end up in the final product and then come off as it's used over time.
0: So we're going to jump to break here soon in a couple seconds, but I just want to leave it on this note. And if you want to add a brief response, but didn't someone from DuPont refer to PFOA as what I will say is the devil's urine, or they used a different word that starts with the letter right. P, but we can't say that on air.
1: Yes. In fact, it was one of the in-house DuPont researchers that was working on their paper coatings, you know, things that were used for fast food wrappers and all. And it was concerned by these internal scientists themselves that this stuff, these man-made materials, particularly that have this fluorine component, are incredibly toxic. So that's why they started sort of internally even nicknaming these chemicals with that moniker, because of the concern that the incredible toxicity associated with them.
0: Well, we'll be right back, and we're going to continue this conversation with Rob in regards to the devil's urine that happens to be in water throughout the world and in the bodies and blood of people throughout the world. Stay tuned.
2: 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Today, you are listening to Exposing PFAS, Global Contamination and One Lawyer's Battle for Justice, with host Jessica Aldridge and guest Rob Balot, attorney and author of Exposure.
0: Rob, we've been talking about the class action lawsuit that y'all brought up against DuPont, the effects of PFAS in our drinking water, in the air, in our blood. So we're going to continue that conversation. What was the outcome of the class action lawsuit? How did this lead to the largest human health study in history, given its scope? And what were the results or the outcome of that study?
1: Yeah. You know, after we were able to settle Mr. Tennant's case for the farmer, and we found out, you know, that this was in the community's water, that's when I sent a letter to the US EPA. That was in 2001, alerting them. Hey, this stuff is out there. It's toxic. It's in people's water. We need to do something about it. That's when that community first found out. They came to us and asked us, how do we get it out of our water? And, you know, we want to know what it's going to do to us. How do we get testing and studies done? So that's what led to that class action lawsuit that we brought in 2001 on behalf of that entire 70,000 person community in the Mid-Ohio Valley. And we settled that in 2004. After we continued to send this information to the EPA, EPA actually sued DuPont, saying you withheld information about this. And after that happened, DuPont sat down and settled our case in West Virginia. And they agreed to put in water filtration systems for everybody. But most importantly, we agreed we would sit down and create a process to resolve once and for all by independent, unbiased scientists. Can this chemical PFOA actually cause human disease? And so we appointed independent panel of scientists under the settlement. Both sides agreed. These people were people that had never worked for either side. They would look at all of the data, not just what was published, but also all of the internal studies. And they would do new studies to find out, can this chemical actually cause human disease at the levels these people were drinking it in their water, at their dose level? Nobody done this before, so we weren't really sure how this would work. We ended up getting 69,000 people in the community that came forward, gave blood, gave medical information. All that data was turned over to this panel of scientists. So think about that. If you're an independent scientist and you're given a blank check where DuPont has to pay whatever it costs to do whatever studies you have, and you've got data from 69,000 people. So they ended up designing some of the biggest, most comprehensive human health studies ever done on any chemical. 12 different new epidemiological studies looked at all the existing data. It took them 7 years to do that. And at the end of that process in 2012, they were able to confirm that PFOA was linked with causing kidney cancer, testicular cancer, ulcerative colitis, thyroid disease, preeclampsia, and high cholesterol. And because of that link, anybody in the community now is entitled to free medical monitoring. DuPont had to pay that up to $235 million. And people that had one of those diseases were able to then move forward with personal injury claims for damages. And we had 3,500 people that did that. We ended up taking those cases to trial. We won every case at trial, and DuPont then settled all of them for about $670 million. And then just a year or so ago, they also settled 80 more. So about $750 million to that community. But remember, those were the diseases that were linked as of 2012.
0: Yeah.
1: And since then, the science has confirmed those additional health effects that we talked about, like immune system impacts and things that have really driven the safety guidelines to a lot lower than where they were. You had a lot of people that were waiting for these scientific findings to be confirmed. And in the meantime, real people continued to be exposed and continued to get diagnosed with disease. People were dying during this period of time. So it was incredibly stressful. But, you know, throughout, I kept kind of hearing in the back of my mind the voice of Wilbur Tennant, who was saying, if people see the facts, if we find a way to bring this information out to people, they'll see the truth. They'll do the right thing. And I was convinced that if, you know, once we were able to get the scientific evidence out there, that what we were seeing, the scientists would see as well, that there really was something that needed to be done here. And as long as we could find a better way to get this story out to people, once they saw this story, they would see what we were seeing, that there was a threat here that needed to be addressed. So that kind of kept me going, was trying to always find a better way to get the story out to more people. in hopes that once they saw it, they would share the concern and it would lead to things actually being done to start protecting people from this.
0: And it did, and it has. I think your work has made it so that all this legislation, these actions worldwide are happening because of what was brought to light. Now, in 2015, correct me if I'm wrong, but in 2015, I think companies could no longer make C8 or PFOA, but then there's been a replacement by DuPont with a chemical called Gen X. Is Gen X better? Is it regulated? What's your opinion?
1: Yeah, that's a whole other really troubling issue here. You know, as the story finally started to make its way out about the health threats from the C8s, PFOA and PFOS, those got phased out and the companies agreed to stop making any more of those in the U.S. by 2015. Now, keep in mind, some of that manufacturing moved overseas and continued to go out into the world. But as the companies stopped making the C8s, and remember, they were given a 10-year period. This announcement was made in 2006. They were given until 2015 to do that phase out of C8. And so what they did is they brought out these replacements. DuPont, for example, that had been using PFOA and actually had started making PFOA at its own plant in North Carolina. When it finally agreed to stop making PFOA, it simply shifted that manufacturing a line down in North Carolina over to a new chemical. Instead of making C8, they knocked a couple of carbons off, started making C6, renamed it Gen X, and that chemical started getting shipped up to that same plant in West Virginia, started going up into the air, going into the water. And then when it got found in the drinking water in North Carolina of 300,000 people, what did we hear from the company? Well, there's no evidence that that causes any harm. All of those studies, that was all done on C8. This is C6. You have, quote, no evidence that C6 causes any of these problems. So when this story started to develop, people started to realize what's going on here. We have sort of a whack-a-mole game. It takes us 20 years to get the information out about the health threat from one of these chemicals, C8. And when we finally start to move to regulate that, to phase it out, you simply knock a couple of carbons off, tweak it a bit, call it something new, and then start all over again. And in the meantime, all of us are used as guinea pigs. Let's see how many people actually start to get sick from this one. And then, you know, we're told it's our burden to prove that this new one's causing harm. And so there's a real concern now that we need to be focused on this whole family of chemicals, particularly as when the science started to finally come out on the health effects of Gen X, what we saw was Gen X caused the exact same three tumors in the rats that PFOA did. In other words, it caused cancer just like PFOA, liver, pancreatic, and testicular tumors. So people looked at that and said, look, you know, we've got similar toxicities here. Why aren't we dealing with this whole family of chemicals? So now there's a big push worldwide to figure out how many of these chemicals should we be addressing? And should we be sticking to the plan in the program we have in the U.S. of we address one at a time and we take 20, 30 years to move against one chemical and simply start over again? And a lot
0: or
1: of folks
0: we, saying, or do we address all of it?
1: Correct.
0: Right. And I think this it leads to a great question that I have for you. What are you doing right now? I mean, I think there's a potential nationwide class action lawsuit. Where are you putting your efforts?
1: You know, as we finally started realizing we've got this contamination now all over the country, sampling began and we started finding these chemicals, not just the C8s, but these other PFAS chemicals as well, in drinking water, in soil, in fish, in wildlife, in people. It's led to a whole new round of litigation, unfortunately, because the companies that make and continue to make these continue to refuse to accept responsibility. And so unfortunately, cities, counties, you know, that are having to filter this out of the water are now being stuck with millions of dollars in costs to try to filter it out or put in new treatment systems. States, you know, are dealing with contaminated fish and wildlife. And so we're now representing water districts all over the United States, from California to Florida to Alaska. We're representing states, all of these cases, trying to make sure that we don't get stuck with these costs, that the manufacturers, the companies who did this, knowing this was going to happen, put these chemicals out there anyway, kept doing it for decades, that they're the ones who should be paying these costs. And one of the other things that I've also done is I kind of took a step back and realized we shouldn't have to keep doing this. People shouldn't have to keep going into court for decades to have to prove whether this chemical is causing harm, and we shouldn't have the burden to do that, particularly when the companies keep creating new ones, yet refusing to do the studies to show us whether they are or are not harmful. They simply sit back and say, there's no evidence that they're causing harm, yet they won't do the funding. They won't do the studies. So I filed a new case in 2018 where we are seeking to represent everyone in the country who has these chemicals in their blood now to try to create a mechanism, a scientific panel to look at what is this mix of PFAS doing to us in our blood? Not only PFOA, but the other PFAS. And if new studies, if additional science is necessary before we should be acting, we need to find a way to make sure that those companies are paying for those studies to be done by independent scientists. I filed that case in 2018, and just recently we were told by the court we could move forward on behalf of millions of people in the U.S. Right now, it's at least everyone subject to the laws of Ohio. We're working right now to define how big will this case be? Will it be the entire country?
0: That's amazing. Thank you for doing that. And I just want to reiterate to our listeners, and I do want to remind you that we have our extended version of the show, everyone. So if you want to continue this conversation, if you want, we're going to, in the extended version, we're going to talk about where we're finding these products in our everyday lives. I have a list of things that I identified in my house that I want to run by you, Rob. And, you know, we're going to talk about, do these products off gas? We're going to talk about, you know, the blood of people around the world. So if you want to hear about this, please, please check out the extended version. And you can go to our website, ecojusticeradio.org, to find that. So I just want to reiterate, can you get rid of PFAS from your body? And can you get rid of it? Does it break down in the environment?
1: Well, we'll take the environment first. Unfortunately, the C8s really don't break down. And again, you know, we've had testimony from the companies themselves saying it takes thousands, if not millions of years, that those chemicals, unless we go actually get rid of them, will be there after people aren't on the planet. Now, unfortunately, when they get into people, they also, you know, stay there a long time. Our bodies don't know how to handle that because these are not naturally occurring substances, as they tend to stay in our blood and build up to higher and higher levels. And nobody's really identified yet an effective way to get that stuff out of us, other than, frankly, losing blood. So, you know, it's been found that women, you know, in certain ages tend to lose some of this chemical from blood loss.
0: Firemen, more menstruation, probably.
1: Exactly. Yeah. And firemen have found out that by donating blood, all right, they were able to lower the levels in their blood. The problem is, of course, that stuff is still, who's getting that blood? You know, this stuff is still in the blood. So really, nobody's come up with a really effective way yet other than the passage of time. And unfortunately, the stuff passes through the blood from mother to child in the womb. Yeah. And babies are born pre-polluted with these chemicals. So it's a really difficult scientific conundrum here.
0: A couple questions before we end this version of the show, and we have our extended version. Where can our listeners find your book, Exposure, Poisoned Water, Corporate Greed, and One Lawyer's 20-Year Battle Against DuPont? And why is it important that they check this book out?
1: It is available on most retailers, Amazon, other big booksellers online. And, you know, in that book, I really tried to pull together the real story of not only how did we find out about these chemicals, you know, what this community in West Virginia went through for 20 years to get this story out, but also how it impacted real people, you're going to see the stories of not only people in the community, but workers at the plant, you know, and how this impacted them and what these folks had to do in order to get this story out for the rest of us. So, and not only that, but really try to help people understand, how did this happen, right? How does something like this happen? And really try to explore and explain how, you know, you have to look at the legal system, the process by which science is generated and published, the regulatory process, the political system, the way the media and PR work, all of that together created what became this perfect storm of global contamination.
0: And last question before we end our radio version here. Again, everyone, go to the extended version on ecojusticeradio.org. Continuing a great conversation. Rob, how can people stay abreast of what is happening with PFAS legislation? And are there resources out there to help us avoid PFAS? And how do people follow your work?
1: It is difficult to keep up with this. It's changing every day, and new information about all kinds of additional products that have had these chemicals. But there are some great resources out there. There's a website, PFAS Central, created by Green Science Policy Institute, where a lot of this information is collected and updated. There are organizations like Green Science Policy, Environmental Working Group, Toxics Free Future, Safer States, that are collecting information, particularly about the types of products these things have been used in and what companies are coming forward and agreeing to move away from them or are moving toward PFAS-free materials. So I would encourage you to check out those resources as well. And, you know, and if you try, I am on Twitter and Facebook and LinkedIn. And, you know, I've got three sons in their 20s that have helped me enter that world. but also you can find my information on our law firm's website at tafflaw.com.
0: And if people are trying to find you on social media, is it just Robert Balot?
1: That's it.
0: Okay. Well, Rob, thank you so much for being on the show. Again, we're going to continue this conversation, everyone. So come over to ecojusticeradio.org to check it out. But Rob, it's been a pleasure to have you on the show. It is my honor to have you on this show. I really appreciate the amazing work that you've done, and you've really just, you're changing the face of the world.
1: Well, thank you so much. I mean, I really appreciate what you're doing to help get this story and get this information out.
0: Thank you.
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1: And welcome, everybody, to our beautiful home here at the Scottish Rite Concert Hall in Lexington, Kentucky, our home base. 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It's folk and blues and bluegrass, country, Celtic, and so much more. Artists come from everywhere to be on our show, and we say it every week. You don't have to be famous to be on WitSongs. You just have to be very, very good. Very good is a good way to explain or describe all the artists in our show today. We've got a wonderful artist from Texas, an amazing WitSongs kid. But first, she's all the way from England. She's going to do a tune from her brand new album, Familiar. This is a tune called A Messenger. Please welcome Lisa Lowe from England on the WitSongs Old Time Radio Hour.

0: grew up there. Well, actually, you were from all over the place, weren't you?
1: Yeah, yeah.
0: So what are some of the places you lived as a young girl? Your family moved around quite a bit, I guess.
1: Yeah, so I was born in Amsterdam, and then I lived there for quite a while, just in the outskirts, and then lived in Spain for a few years, very formative years, it was like mid-teens, and then, yeah, moved to England to study.
0: What were you studying when you went to England?
1: Before I went to England.
0: Before?
1: I wasn't studying. I was just in school.
0: Just in school. Well, yeah. That describes most students, yeah. Doesn't it? So you became very interested in music, but was not necessarily the acoustic singer-songwriter folk world at first.
1: No, that's right, yeah.
0: So tell us what your early interests were, because I think it's very dynamically different from what you're doing now.
1: Yeah. So before I went to university, I went to this weekend course where we could play in bands, and it was part of the Dutch Conservatoire. So I went there and I got into a punk band, which is awfully different to what I'm making now. And I wasn't even really that into pop punk. So yeah, you learn loads in life. So I did that for a bit, but I had a good time. I learned to play in a band, I learned how to write with other people, and that's when I found out that I actually wanted to write songs. So it's not like I was 12 and knew straight away that I wanted to play. I wasn't even playing the guitar then. I picked up the guitar when I was like 20.
0: When you were in the punk band, you were just a singer?
1: I was the front lady.
0: You were the front lady, so you were out there. Now, it must have been an interesting experience, because it does prepare you to be the singer-songwriter with your guitar on the front of the stage, because eventually you become the spotlight person.
1: Yeah, it was like a good, I guess, starting point or feeling of what being an artist would be like. I think it's quite different to play in a band because you get to carry the weight, but when you... when I started my solo project, I kind of already knew what it was like to stand at the front and things like that.
0: Well, it's a lot of work to do this thing they call playing, yeah. You know. And so, but you're here. You're with a decidedly non-punk group behind
1: decidedly
0: you.
1: Decidedly non-punk.
0: You got some wonderful players: punk. Nathan Fox doing mandolin, Zachary Hamilton doing acoustic guitar, backing up Lisa Lowe, doing a great job. Very tasteful. So when you come from London to the States, I mean, are these players you already knew, or do you find them when you get here? How does that work?
1: So this is my first time ever playing in the States, and I frankly don't...
0: Well, welcome to America.
1: Thank you. Thank you so much. It's been an incredible experience so far. Everybody's so welcoming and kind. I didn't know anybody here. So I had one friend who had been to the States before, to Nashville specifically before. I've only been to LA and New York once before, and never played with people, and definitely didn't know anybody in Nashville to play with. So I asked a friend who happened to know one of Nathan's best friends, and they put us in touch, and actually that's how it has started. Nathan knows Zachary, and then... Yeah.
0: It's a big world, but it's a small community.
1: It
0: so
1: is.
0: It's really a great way to connect. We're going to follow more of your amazing musical journey from around the world to London back to the States like you are now. And you're going to treat the audience to a brand new song. It's not on a release, so this is sort of like an exclusive that you're giving as a gift to the audience. It's called Bird Song. It's Lisa Lowe on the Wood Songs, Old Time Radio Hour.

What a beautiful song. I'm sure it's going to end up on an album soon. It's called Birdsong. Liza Lowe on our broadcast. If you want to know more about the music of Liza Lowe, spelled L-I-Z-A, Liza Lowe, all you have to do is go to the Woodsongs website, click on the archive page. This is show number 1,167. We will tell you how you can connect with her website and make her music part of your home music collection, as well as our next artist. He's a young fella. He's just turned 18 years old. He's from Texas, but he's got some kind of a story behind him, and he's a brilliant guitar player as well. He's got a CD called Voices. This is a tune called Only Human. Please welcome Jack Barksdale to the Woodsongs Old Time Radio.

but what can you expect from us weaponized, glorified homo erectus walking around like we know what we're doing? Truth is, we're only human. Well, I stand my flaws in front of you. They raise me up and

0: It's an amazing album. It's called Voices. Only Human is the song. Jack Barksdale, all the way from Fort Worth, Texas, to the Woodsong stage in Lexington. It's nice to have you here.
1: Thanks so much for having me.
0: So you started your career, if I understood this correctly, at a Toys R Us store. How did that? What was going on there?
1: Well, for Christmas one year, when I was about four, I got a Toys R Us guitar for Christmas, and had no idea how to play it, so trying to strum it, it just sounded terrible. And I was like, why is this no fun? Other people seem to be having fun, but it sounds awful. So I wanted to get some lessons, ended up having to wait till my hands got a little bigger to get guitar lessons, but I just loved it. Eventually I did, once I started learning.
0: By 7 years old, you start writing songs. Actually, you're sort of like imitating Johnny Cash at 7 years old.
1: Yeah, Johnny Cash, I was obsessed and have way too many Johnny Cash albums, but yeah, I started.
0: I mean, honestly, at 7 years old, that must have been a humorous thing for others to be seeing you imitating Johnny Cash at seven, right?
1: Well, I didn't do the voice, but.
0: That would have been hard at seven, right?
1: Very much. But no, I loved lots of old country music, from Carter Family to Johnny Cash, to Willie Nelson, Kris Kristofferson. And eventually I started getting into more of the songwriters from, you know, the 60s and 70s, but that was definitely where I started.
0: Well, when I first heard your stuff, it was like if Howlin' Wolf dated Jesse Wells, they would have given birth to you. And Jesse Wells has sort of opened the door for lyrical songs like what you're doing.
1: Yeah, it's pretty cool to see someone that's, you know, sort of in the mainstream doing, you know, folk music. You know, protest songs and kind of literary songs. Pretty cool.
0: Well, we're going to talk about it in the second half hour some more, but a lady named Tamara Saviano enters the picture, and she was very big in preserving the legacy of Kris Kristofferson and another very important artist. Who was that?
1: Guy Clark.
0: Guy Clark, okay. So now Guy Clark's foundation starts a record label, and who did they sign?
1: Well, many people, and
0: including
1: I was lucky enough to be one of them.
0: You're signed to Guy Clark's label, so come on, that's a big deal. It's like being signed to John Prine's label. It's a sense of validation. So, how excited were you when one of your heroes starts a label and you get invited to be part of your hero's record label?
1: Yeah, it was a pretty kind of surreal thing, but I was very, very happy to be a part of Truly Handmade Records. And I'm really happy with the album that ended up resulting from that.
0: Voices is a beautiful album. That's yours. And Guy Clark certainly is a legacy, songwriting-wise, is a legacy worthy to follow. And I'm sure that as a young fellow, like we said, you just turned 18 years old. I mean, what an amazing thing for you to launch your career at such a young age, right?
1: I'm very lucky.
0: Well, let's go back into your album. The album is called Voices, and this is a tune called Martyrs. It's an interesting title. The metaphors in it are fascinating. So listen to his lyrics very closely. It's Jack Barksdale on the Woodsongs, Old Time Radio.

0: Beautiful. From his album called Voices. It's a song called Martyrs, Jack Barksdale on our broadcast. You can find out more about him in our second half hour. We've got the incredible Lisa Lowe all the way from England. And wait till you meet this week's WoodSongs Kid. We will be back right after this.
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0: And that's him. That's the amazing Guy Clark. We were just talking about him. He started a wonderful record label that signed one of our guests, Jack Barksdale. We're going to get to talk to him soon. And we've got Lisa Lowe all the way from England, broadcasting all over the world on hundreds of radio stations here at the foothills of Appalachia, our home base here in the Scottish Rite Concert Hall in Lexington, Kentucky, a beautiful hometown. We love it here. We love the Scottish Rite Concert Hall. We're on public television coast to coast, the RFD Television Network, and we're in schools, believe it or not. If you're a teacher or a homeschool parent, all you have to do is go to the WoodSongs website, click on the classroom page. A lot of these shows have lesson plans, and we introduce your kids to this amazing, wonderful, spectacular world of front porch music. And that's why this time, every broadcast, we invite a youngster from somewhere in America to come on our show, and they sing one song in the presence of seasoned touring artists like Lisa Lowe and Jack Barksdale. And today we have 16-year-old Cody Halton. How you doing, buddy?
4: I'm all right. How are you?
0: Good. 16 years old. And one of our headliners on the show is 18 years old. So you young guys are sort of taking over the music world, aren't you?
4: Yes, sir. Trying.
0: Trying to. So you're here with your acoustic guitar. You're 16. When did you start playing your guitar?
4: Started playing about 2 years ago.
0: And so you're about to reach back, way back, decades and decades in history, a song that Hank Williams helped make popular. Mm-hmm. Right? And you ready to play this?
4: Yes, sir.
0: Okay, he's 16 years old. It's Cody Halton. He's a wonderful singer-songwriter. He's going to play a tune made popular by Hank Williams. It's called Old Country Church, this week's WoodSongs Kid. Mm-hmm.

If you have a youngster that you think belongs on our stage, if you're the parent or the guardian, you can contact us. Just go to the WoodSongs website, click on the kids page. Kids come from all over the nation to be on WoodSongs. We're very, very proud of all our WoodSongs kids. When she was a kid, she grew up in Spain, but she comes to us from London, England right now. She's got a wonderful album called Familiar, and I believe, if I'm going to pronounce this correctly, it's Confirme, is pretty close anyway. It's Lisa Lowe on the WoodSongs, Old Time Radio Hour.

0: Confirme, a song off of a very beautiful album called Familiar, and it is Liza Lowe, L-I-Z-A. Lowe is L-O. Liza is how she pronounces it. And what I found interesting about this this album is you recorded it really quickly, and they call it being live on the floor.
1: That's
0: not,
1: right.
0: Not a lot of overdubs or anything, right?
1: No, not at all, no.
0: And so that's sort of a these days it's an unusual way to record an album, sort of like the way the Beatles did in the early days, right? Just get in front of those. I think I already had like three microphones or something, like that, something simple, and you just played it.
1: Yeah, it was. We had more than three microphones, unfortunately, but
0: high tech.
1: Yeah, there was a lot of stuff. There was I don't remember how many channels there was, but we recorded everything direct to tape. In Damon Albarn's studio in West London. I used to always produce everything myself and get some players in from time to time, but not even that frequently. So I was really used to just sitting in my studio and making songs.
0: Well, you worked with a fellow named, I think his name was John Kelly?
1: That's right.
0: Is that correct? And he was affiliated with Paul McCartney for a while, wasn't he?
1: That's right. He produced recorded. Yeah,
0: so, I mean, that's heavy-duty association there. Speaking of heavy-duty, you got Zachary Hamilton performing with you, Nathan Fox playing the mandolin. He's picked up a
1: I'm very lucky.
0: Fiddle. And you're going to do an unreleased song for the audience. This is sort of a treat. It's not available anywhere right now, but it will be soon. It's called I Could Have Known. Is that correct?
1: That's correct.
0: I Could Have Known. It's Liza Lowe right here on the Wood Songs, Old Time Radio Hour.

Beautiful, and it's brand new. I Could Have Known, new song from Lisa Lowe. If you want to make her music part of your home music collection with a voice like that, how could you not want to? Just go to the Wood Songs website, click on the archive page. This is show number 1167. We'll tell you how you can contact Lisa Lowe and get her albums and follow her tour schedule, as well as our next artist. He's 18 years old. He's from Texas. He's a brilliant singer-songwriter, wonderful poet. This is another brand new song that he's going to treat the Wood Songs audience to. It's called Battleground. Songs of Class Warfare. It's Jack Barksdale on the Wood Songs, Old Time Radio.

0: Song is Battleground, Songs of Class Warfare, Jack Barksdale, 18 years old. Where does that come from? You're a teenager. So, I mean, like, were you studying other people's lyrics to learn how to write like this, or does it come just naturally, or
1: definitely.
0: Do you have a co-writer? I mean, how does this work?
1: Well, I've just always loved songwriting. Even when I was learning guitar, I was trying to write songs at the same time. So I just have always felt them kind of intertwine, the music and the lyrics.
0: He's 18 years old. He's going to treat the audience to another brand new song. This is a new single. It's not released on an album yet, but I'm sure it will be. This is a tune called The Wealthy Man's Debt. Of course it is. Jack Barksdale right here on the Wood Songs. Old Time Radio.

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It's hard to build society on faulty information. No one to trust, no one to dismiss. A state of uncertainty that's sure to persist. And while we sit here upset,

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But before you change the world, you got to change your mind. Money and influence, power and greed. What else is there to know? What else is there to need? It will slowly infect all the right and the left until we finally accept.

0: Good song. Well, humans, that wasn't it wonderful having Jack Barksdale on our broadcast. This week's Wood Songs kid, he's 16 years old, Cody Hatton from Winchester, Kentucky. Good job. And all the way from England, Lisa Lowe. Beautiful songs, beautiful album. So much of this wonderful music and art, you know, when you listen to Lisa sing, you think of the Shakespeare quote, love is smoke made with sighs. It's a beautiful, beautiful voice, beautiful songs, beautiful everything. And it, you know, you have a songwriter that's coming from this diverse background. She started as punk, and now she's doing all this great, wonderful music. And then you have a young guy like Jack Barksdale. I mean, oh my God, you know, you're just burning it up. Woody Guthrie, I think, said it best. He said, you know, any fool can make something complicated. It takes a genius to keep it simple, and that's what Jack is doing. And he got signed to his hero's record label, Guy Clark, who has mentored so many. So we're glad for all of them. Woody Guthrie said something else, too, that I think is very appropriate for anybody with three chords in the truth, the power of a lyric, the power of a good chord, the power of a good intention. That's what music is for. It's very powerful. And Woody Guthrie said that a folk singer's job is to comfort disturbed people and disturb comfortable people. And that's what Jack is doing. We're very proud of all the artists on Wood Songs. Thank you so much for tuning in. My name is Michael Jonathan. I'm a folk singer. I am a song farmer. We'll see you next week on the Wood Songs.
1: 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Michael's opening song was Mount Samore featuring Jared Nolan on flute. Our chief engineer is Ron Gall. Our TV director is Maria Clarish. Technical assistants are Brian Cossing, Eric Anderson, Dan Field, and Gavin Clark. The Wood Songs crew member of the week is Bethany Walters. 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
4: Yahweh Skanakagwego, I'm thankful you're well. You're listening to Gyno. Gyno is a Seneca word for music or song. I'm your host, Brett Mabee, and I'm coming to you from the Allegheny Territory of the Seneca Nation. Each week, we take a listen to some amazing music from different indigenous artists from all across Turtle Island. You are hereby cordially invited to enjoy the music and the chat. It's with great pleasure that I welcome my good friend, Captain Rob Bloodgate of Kuik, back to Gynote. We have a lot to talk about today, including the band's upcoming documentary, The Magic of Noise. We're going to be discussing Captain Rob's solo effort, Dead Precedents, upcoming projects, and so much more. So without further ado.
5: Our sky lay itself upon the earth. Lips pressed to the clouds, a last roar of breath. A gray sun shone a pale face, one so bold, looking down upon a vanishing race. Not to be revered, no, not to be revered. Somewhere they forgot, we forgot, we survived. We forgot we survived, and yes, we did survive. We are a reminder that our ancestors, too, thrived. Believing the good they die young, we would join the numbers in the canoe, going across to the beautiful island, sailing to avoid an icon of an ancient face. Dragged hearts across a sandy beach. Yep, we dragged our hearts across that sandy beach, and our footprints disappeared. Riding tides, we played ball without a reach. That reach to a familiar goal. The language of many singers sing into one. Pulling a heavy heart up a mountain, we sang. We sang to the top, yes. And they sang, we still sing at the top. And we let go with a fair dose of dignity. Mama once said, funny how we are given an approximate time of 9 months waiting to be born. Yet we never know when we're gonna die. Our sky lay itself upon the earth, lips pressed to the clouds,

0: Kuik, and they forgot they survived, kicking off our listening of great experimental jazz, storytelling, and soundscapes today on Gyno. Welcome to today's chat. I'm joined on the line with Kuik guitarist Captain Rob, once again Rob Ludgate, Blackfoot, living on Lummi territory, working throughout the community, doing some great things in the world of music and beyond. And it's always a pleasure to get caught up with my good friend. And today we have a couple things to talk about. I'll get there in just a second, but I've already gone on long enough. So welcome once again to Gyno today, Rob. How have you been?
1: I've been good. Thank you so much for having me back on one of my favorite shows in the Indian country. I appreciate you having me back.
0: I certainly can't say thank you enough for the great endorsement as well. I really take a lot of pride in the kinds of conversations that we can have musically. And, you know, as we've gotten to know each other as a musician, I really feel that I bring a little bit of a musical approach to the way that we're doing things. So before doing a quick introduction for the new listener, I just wanted to make mention of the bed music that we're all enjoying today. That is one of the reasons we're talking and getting caught up. Captain Rob on January 1st released Dead Precedents. We're going to talk about this latest solo release, and we're also going to be talking about Kuik's brand new documentary, The Magic of Noise. So the band's music is going to be our musical selections. And as always, it's fun having Kuik's music on because it's a really simple playlist. But in an attempt to not just play selections from, I feel the listener benefits best from getting the full song because they unfold in a very specific way, and there is kind of a magic about this. And again, I think that brings us full circle to how our conversation is going to be today. So to summarize, what you hear right now is scene one from Captain Rob's Dead Precedents. We'll get back into a quick tune, and then you will hear scene two and scene three, respectively, for the remainder of the musical bed. And who knows, this might signal a little bit of a change for how Gyno production is done. Either way, what's so fun is that when I talk with Rob and when I talk about Kuik, when we discuss these matters, there is a little bit of room to be experimental and take risks and do things that might be a little bit out of the ordinary. So we're going to have a lot of fun. Now, I got all of that out of the way. Rob, once again, if you could just very briefly tell the new listener out there a little bit about yourself.
1: Yeah, thank you for everyone. I go by the name of Captain Rob. I'm Siksika. I was born and raised in the Seattle area. I've been playing music for several decades. I'm currently, my primary project right now is the band Kuik, which is based out of Seattle, Washington, where other members include Preston Singletary on bass, Gene Tagaban on vocals and flute. They're both Clinkit. Arsandra Cunningham Segundo, our vocalist, who's from Haida. Air Jazz, our new vocalist from Clinkit, from up in Alaska. Our drummer Ed Littlefield, who's Clinkit. We also have a number of great non-native musicians in the band right now. Skerrick, the saxophone, the Dark Lord of Saxophone, as he's often referred to.
0: That kind of genius.
1: Yeah. Skerrick's still in our crew. Nice. We're like a 10 or 11 person unit at any given time. So we usually have so many members, I'm having to stop and run through my list, make sure I'm naming everybody. But we've been going, our band was co-founded by Preston Singletary and Bernie Worrell from Parliament Funkadelic and Talking Heads, and was the last, you know, full band project that Bernie worked on before he passed away. And, you know, we lost Bernie several years ago, and we've still continued on the project with the vision that Bernie and Preston had. So I'm also a guitar player, kind of on solo stuff, been a beat maker since I was in high school. I played keyboards and bass. We used to

0: And signaled the end of the bookmark of the Bernie years. And you mentioned having Air Jazz on the roster now, and he does kind of bring that freshness of the young minds into the crew. And we're going to get into all of that and what can be experienced in the new documentary that's coming out, The Magic of Noise. Let's just spend a couple more minutes and talk about the solo effort. What is fun about it is that, as I notice on the album cover, there is definitely a little bit of a feeling that this is a soundtrack of sorts.
1: Yeah, you know, it's an unofficial soundtrack to a movie that's never been made. you know, I recorded it in my garage during the COVID, the height of the COVID pandemic. And, you know, after doing a lot of Kuik stuff for a number of years, I was inspired to make an album of just guitars with nothing else on it and see how compelling of an album could I make with nothing but overdubs and layers of guitars on it. And, you know, I grew up really loving, as a kid growing up on, you know, the Canon Pictures movies of the early 80s, like the Charles Bronson Death Wish movies and, you know, Italian movies like, you know, horror and spaghetti westerns, you know, Dario Argento stuff. And I've been delving a lot more into movie scores, as you know, being the music that I'm really finding inspiring. So I decided I was going to see if I could do something in that vein, and you know, how far could I push the guitar playing into where you don't realize it's a guitar being played, and you know, the challenge of that, and also at the same time, you know, taking the influence of, you know, beat makers like, and producers like Jay Dilla. Jay Dilla's Donuts album was a big influence on it, and just the way of having, you know, all those small segments interlock into a bigger one to where it's just almost like a movie, basically, but in sound. So it was definitely a combination of a lot of that, looking back at my, you know, being a junior high kid watching renting VHSs of movies that probably should not have been rented to, you know, a junior high school kid. but yeah, there's still movies I love to watch. So it's kind of like, okay, how can I recontextualize those into, you know, the urban Indian experience? And, you know, and also, you know, a lot of it's just, you know, kind of the concept of, you know, what's going on with the courts right now in relation to Indian country, whether it's, you know, Indian Child Welfare Act cases to the McGirt decision at Supreme Court, and just, you know, so much of the daily lives of people in Indian country is so directly impacted by court decisions, you know. So that was kind of the other narrative going on, you know, the height of that Burkeen case, you know, Supreme Court right now, that ICWA case, that was definitely floating around in there too.
0: If you look at the tagline for this soundtrack on Bandcamp, in a world where treachery and perjury went hand in hand, one man dared to file one declaration after another with a vengeance. I mean, that sounds like a Charlie Bronson flick, you know? It's,
1: yeah,
0: it's great.
1: Yeah. Just think about it. If Charles Bronson was playing a Native American rights fund attorney, like what mayhem would ensue.
0: It also makes me think of Courtroom of Thieves too, right? From Wooch.
1: Totally. Yeah, it's like an Indian country, you know, you think about it, how much, you know, these court decisions impact our daily lives compared to the average, you know, U.S. citizen. And it's like, yeah, it's, you know, definitely I think courts and courtrooms play so much more of a daily role in our communities. That was, you know, part of the concept at play there, too.
0: Another fun element of Dead Precedents is, I guess, the element of chance that is kind of involved, because it is providing our bed. It is helping to frame, I guess, the overall color of our conversation. And that's kind of fun, too. You know, we're both into experimental music, and there's something kind of fun about that element of chance with recorded music. So yeah, I'm excited to come back. We'll dive more into the documentary. In fact, I was granted permission to share the trailer for The Magic of Noise, but that's coming up in a little bit. I don't want to get too far ahead of myself. We're going to get into a track from Kuik's 2019 Heen. So buckle up and enjoy Before the Raven Calls. We'll come back and get caught up some more when the song is done. In the meantime, Asaranonda Jates, you ought to sing along. You're listening to Gyno.

my brothers and sisters. It's so good that you are here. Oh, this morning I walked out my back door, and to the east, the sun was just coming up. The rays were shooting out, and the trees stood there vibrating, taking them in, taking that light in, giving them life. Oh, I'm thankful for that morning sun. How about you? How about you?

0: Kwe Kwe, this is Malia Bonsman, and you're listening to Dino with Brett Maybe.
1: I run to the south. I run as hard as my body will take me. I run. I feel my heart pumping. The beating of my heart, the beating of the drum. I remember my grandma told me the first sound that I ever heard was my mama's heartbeat. And I started to dance and dance and dance and dance and dance to that drum. And I can still feel that heartbeat, the rhythm of that drum for our mother, our earth. And I can't help but dance. And as I run across the land, I'm thankful. I'm thankful for my heartbeats, that heartbeats that I share with our mother, our earth. I'm thankful for that. How about you?

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How about you?

0: As we wind down that track, that's Kooiks Before the Raven Calls from the album Heen, today on Gynon. I'm joined on the line with Captain Rob, one of the OG members with this great collective based out of Seattle. When we were getting caught up in the first block, we were discussing a little bit of Captain Rob's musical upbringing. It was something that I'd also like to remind listeners. Be sure to go check out the last time he joined me on the show. We're looking at, I think, January of 2022. So be sure to go check out gynomusic.fm. Of course, the music that you hear providing our soundtrack for today's conversation is Scene 2 right now from Captain Rob's latest solo release called Dead Precedents. So as we climb back into our conversation, we're going to get lost in a little bit of the magic of Kooik and the magic of noise. And let's dive into this documentary. What kind of a background can you give me on this project?
1: Yeah, so when we started, actually even before I was in the band, when the genesis of Kooik was starting, Preston, you know, was in communication with some documentary makers and decided he wanted to invite them in to document what was going on. And kind of as the band's trajectory started, you know, going, the documentary folks kept joining us. So they've been really documenting kind of the journey and the trajectory of the band over the last several years, and, you know, going in depth into the music and, you know, not just Bernie's presence, but, you know, presence of, you know, people like the late Clarissa Rizal, who's, you know, was such a important piece of the band. She was, you know, is super important. Clinkett Weaver, kind of, I'm just trying to find the best word for it, just because English doesn't always capture, you know, in the best words, you know, somebody's role in the community.
0: She was a weaver in the band, yeah?
1: Yeah, not many bands have weavers.
0: Yeah.
1: So we would actually be in the studio, and she would have, you know, the loom set up in there, you know, and be weaving during the session. And Kooik's always been a really different type of band format in every way compared to any other band I've been in. It's really cool and outside of the box, just the whole creative process and just the relationships within the band. It's such a unique project.
0: What can listeners do to get involved with this documentary?
1: Yeah, so the documentary has a crowdfunding project going on that you can find information on by going to the Kooik website, which is kueex.com. And we should have another crowdfunding campaign coming up for the upcoming Kooik albums that are going to be released hopefully later this year. So our website's the best way to check in on that.
0: Well, hey, we got to save something to talk about in just a little bit too, so let's not get too far with the new stuff, because there's a lot there, Rob. With the documentary, before moving on and getting back into our listening, it is in post-production now, correct?
1: Yeah, so they've filmed everything. We actually just recorded an original score for it. So it's at the editing stage, and I'm hoping it's going to be out later this year, early next year. It was great. Actually, just in January, we kind of hunkered down and came up with some music to put in, original music just specifically for the documentary to get put in there, in addition to, like, the live footage and whatnot. But yeah, it's cool. We've kind of started, you know, even branching out into, you know, the movie scoring process, which has been pretty cool.
0: Has that got the gears turning for other kinds of film projects that Kooik might head up?
1: I would love to have us go in that direction. I think this is kind of the first project on that. But yeah, we're definitely starting to think about, you know, doing some, you know, some library music for other projects too. So it's been cool. I've always wanted to get into, you know, movie scoring and, you know, branching out into that. So it's been cool to, you know, start learning that process.
0: Sure. And you did mention, I mean, they've been following you guys for the last 5 years, so they're really capturing a lot of this transition that's going on too. And I would imagine that it will be featuring air jazz in it too.
1: Yes, he's new to us. Sandra Segundo's new to us. So yeah, it's been cool seeing, you know, these new folks get integrated integrated into it and bring their experiences into the project and add even more depth to it.
0: Right. And of course, this leads to all sorts of exciting possibilities for the future of Kuik as you bring other minds into the collaborative process. Rob, let's take a quick break, get back into our listening. We have a little bit more time to get caught up. And once again, we're going to have two tracks this time. I know, we're really spreading the playlist on this one. It's going to be The Concept of Time kicking things off right now from Kuik's 2021 Wooch. And then we'll be right back after hearing the Magic of Noise trailers. You'll hear some of the perspectives of members of the band, including Preston Singletary and Air Jazz and Sandra Segundo and so much more. So stick around. We'll get caught back up in just a few. In the meantime, enjoy this track from Kuik today on Gyno.

0: Hey, this is Captain Ra from Kuik, and you're listening to Native Voice One.
1: You know, when he first asked me to do this, I said to him, oh, what? No, what makes you think I can sing?
2: When I have a drum, I'm just not gonna put it on the wall. I'm gonna use it. My masks, my regalia, I'm gonna use all these things. I'm gonna live it.
1: I think it's really important to have that cross-cultural exchange. Our whole culture was all about conveying knowledge by way of storytelling. It was oral history.
3: There will definitely be a different kind of message behind the music. Mythology, storytelling, traditional music, sharing culture and stories and dancing.
1: That's how we retained our information. We didn't have books. And to this day, that's how it works. The artist is the storyteller.
4: For a long time, it was hard for Native bands to get hired. You know, like in the 60s, there's limited opportunities of where you could go play at.
5: As a musician, you understand when you get up there that you're doing something that people before you couldn't. Forcefully oppressed, in some cases, people who died for the ability to bring out masks, to bring out blankets, to bring out songs, to bring out drums, to bring out all of that. And so to get up there and to be yourself in front of people in this powerful way, bringing these songs out, is a political act.
3: You know, it's something new. I don't think you've ever heard anything quite like it. I mean, everybody says that, well, it's hard to categorize my band.
4: We're taking cues from like what Jim Pepper did. Jim Pepper took traditional music, he combined it with jazz, he combined it with funk.
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7: To me, you know, jazz is the teacher, funk is the preacher, right?
3: And, you know, the early 80s, I learned about the Talking Heads, then I learned about Parliament Funkadelic. They were getting into this sort of extended grooves and soloing, and I heard this keyboard player, you know, and I knew it was a big part of it.
8: 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I'm inspired by bird calls.
9: 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We're still creating. We're still synthesizing and, you know, dealing with contemporary society and evolving.
10: We're not all feathers. We're not all cedar. We're not all bear skin, or we don't ride horses. Us even being here and doing something creative with our energy and time and showing that is to say, like, yo, we know the struggle, but we have to create something beautiful. And if we don't, then we've missed the messages of our ancestors.

0: once again, Kuik and the trailer from the Magic of Noise documentary in post-production right now. So stay tuned for news on the release, and stay tuned with more great news that Kuik has going on, because they absolutely have no signs of slowing down. There's so much going on within the band right now that I really can't emphasize enough, Rob, how excited I am to be able to pick your brain some more here in the relatively near future.
1: Hey, I always welcome it.
0: You had mentioned that the soundtrack for Magic of Noise is the band's first foray into that kind of project, but that's only one of the things that's going on, right? You also have like at least three other albums in various stages of production?
1: Yeah, we have three or four albums that are in the midst of completion right now. We have an album that's done called Seattlon that's mixed. We're just working on getting it mastered, and then that should be coming out here shortly later this year. That's been a cool project because that was, you know, the first thing we started working on once the COVID pandemic started easing up enough to where we could all be in the studio together. So that album's kind of started revealing itself as being a unintentional concept album about the urban Indian community in Seattle, and Seattlon is a Haida term for Seattle. So a lot of that material talks, you know, kind of from the perspective of, you know, people from other tribes not local to Washington, you know, ending up there, whether it's being relocated or moving there for school or for work. And that album just kind of ended up being about that, which is the way a lot of our music works, is we don't really try to push the music into being what we want it to be. As pretentious as that may sound, we like to kind of lay it down and then get out of the way and, you know, look for those common threads that, you know, and let the music show us what it wants to be as far as the album. And for some reason, that just ends up happening every time, that there ends up being some kind of unifying factor in it that makes sense. So that album is really close to coming out. We started working on another full band album that is not yet titled. It's in the mixing stage right now that we're super excited about. And, you know, definitely the Seattlon album is a very guitar-dominated album, whereas the album that's going to be after that, that's in the mixing stage, is very keyboard-dominated, which has been cool because we used a lot of synths and, you know, no soft synth or VSTs on it. It's all, hardware keyboards, you know. So we got, you know, these old Insonic synths from the 80s. You know, that have a lot of, you know, John Carpenter kind of sounds on it, which has been pretty cool. And the score to the Kuik documentary is going to be coming out as a standalone album, and then we have kind of an ambient experimental album that might be coming out as well. So we're about four albums deep right now on stuff that is nearing completion. So it's just definitely been busy this past January and February and March. We recorded so much, stuff. It was about a week and a half in the studio straight, just doing full days in there. So it was kind of cool. It was kind of disorienting. You know, it's like you spend that much time in a room with no windows, and it's hard to tell how much time has gone by and what day it even is at a certain point. So, but yeah, it was a blast. But yeah, it was an experience for sure.
0: Well, it's funny that you say that, because we've been trying to connect since Dead Precedents came out. And then you were so busy in January, and then of course I was getting ready for the baby and everything in February and March, right? So this has been a long overdue conversation, and I'm certainly glad that we can get caught up. Before we do wrap things up, in addition, are you guys going to be able to get any touring in this year?
1: Yeah, later this year we have a number of kind of Puget Sound shows coming up in June and July, and then we're going to be making it up to Alaska when it gets to be the fall and making it out to Oklahoma, which later this fall or winter too, which is going to be great because we've never taken the band out there before. So that's, this is going to be our second, you know, full band trip to Alaska, but I love going to Oklahoma. So that's the one I'm most excited about coming up. So.
0: Well, I hope you guys can make it out to the East Coast here in the near future. I mean, we got to mention the fifth Beatle of the 11th member of Kooik, Randall Dunn. I mean, he just finished up a Jim Jarmusch film. He's been involved with the band all this time. And I'm optimistic that you guys will be able to make it out this way here in the near future.
1: Yeah, we would love to get out there. I know that's been on our list, making it out that way, just because I was fortunate enough to be able to get out there when I was playing with Red Earth, and playing in New York was great. I loved playing in New York audiences. So yeah, I hope we can find a way to make it out there sooner than later.
0: What are the best ways for fans to connect with Kooik?
1: Yeah, so we are on social media. We're on Facebook. We're on Instagram. We have our music. All of the music that we've released so far is up on our Bandcamp page. Our website's the best, easiest thing to remember. But yeah, we try to stay pretty accessible on social media when people hit us up.
0: Thank you so much for taking a little bit of time to get caught up with me on your solo efforts. That precedence has been a lot of fun to weave into the show in an interesting way, you know what I mean? And of course, we're celebrating the discography of Kooik as we do a little bit of a retrospective with our listening today, and look forward to this next chapter that is very fastly emerging for the band. And I also look forward to future conversations and future ways to collaborate here. Thank you so much for joining me today, Rob.
1: Oh, thanks for having me again. Appreciate it, Brett.

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Love Won't Let Me Wait. A number five hit in June of 1975, Major Harris was an R&B singer associated with Philadelphia soul sound and the Delphonics. From 1970 to 74, his biggest hit came as a solo artist, 1975, with that song you just heard. Unfortunately, he passed away in 2012. Moving forward, in 1975, another one from June, June 21st, peaking at number 19. Last Farewell by Roger Whittaker, a Kenyan-British songwriter and musician. His music is an eclectic mix of folk music and popular songs in addition to radio airplay hits. He's best known for his baritone singing voice and trademark whistling ability as well as guitar skills. In a 2014 interview, Whittaker reiterated that he had retired from touring in 2013 but claimed he had written 18 new songs for an album and said, "I still whistle very well."

thanks for tuning in to One Hit Wonders, looking at 1975 this week. Again, I want to remind you, you can find us on Facebook at Dan Swinney's One Hit Wonders. Trivia needs or One Hit Wonders and comments, suggestions, premonitions, just hearing The Hustle, an international blockbuster hit, reaching number one in July of 75. Van McCoy, musician, record producer, arranger, songwriter, singer, orchestra conductor, he did it all. Unfortunately, McCoy died from a heart attack in New Jersey in July of 79 at the age of 39. What a waste there. Before that, Pilot, a number five smash hit in July, Magic. Now, they're a Scottish pop rock band. It was the first hit single for the group. By 78, all of Pilot's members had begun other projects, notably becoming members of the Alan Parsons Project and also working with 10cc. 1975 One Hit Wonders move forward with Rockin' Chair. Gwen McRae, a singer from Florida, best known for that big hit in August of 75, reaching number nine. After going gospel in 2004 on June 2nd, 2012, and after performing on stage, Gwen McRae had a stroke in her hotel room in England, which resulted in paralysis on the left side of her body and the inability to walk and sing again.

0: ourselves a treat.
1: All right, let's look at movies from 1975. The big one that year was Jaws. It was a big summer hit, bringing in over $190 million, followed by the Rocky Horror Picture Show and One Flew Over the Cuckoo's Nest, which won Film of the Year that year. Dog Day Afternoon, nobody could forget that one, with Al Pacino. Shampoo, and this one was a surprise hit, Monty Python and the Holy Grail.
2: Here is a very special announcement concerning the film Monty Python and the Holy Grail. For the first time ever on American radio, a personal message from the Queen of England.
3: Well, hello, sailors. You know, ruling can be great fun, but just sometimes you want to slip out of your crown, take your ermine truss off, and have a good giggly-poos. And there's nothing better, particularly my fancy, than getting an eyeful of Monty Python and the Holy Grail. You know, it's bigger than me in England.

I'm on fire. Reaching number 16 in August of 75, the Dwight Twilley Band. Dwight Twilley is a pop rock singer, songwriter, best known for that hit. His latest album, Always, was released in November of 2014 through Twilley's own label, Big Oak Records. Before that, Dynamite, Bazooka, reaching number 10. Oh, they were an instrumental R&B studio group who made it big with Dynamite. They faded away just as quickly as they became famous. I couldn't find anything else about that one. So moving forward, 1975 One-Hit Wonders and Johnny Wakeland and the Kinshasa Band. He's an English recording artist, and he got the idea of writing a homage to the boxing champion Muhammad Ali, who fought on October in 1974 in Zaire against George Foreman in a matchup known as the Rumble in the Jungle back then, and gaining victory in the eighth round. The song was Wakeland's Black Superman Muhammad Ali tribute. And again, shot all the way up to number 21.

Now That's Your Love. Squeaking in at number 38 in September of 1975, Graham Central Station is the artist there, and they're an American funk band named after founder Larry Graham, formerly of Sly and the Family Stone. The name is a pun on New York City's Grand Central Terminal, often called Grand Central Station. In 2011, Grand Central Station opened for Prince on Prince's Welcome to America tour. But moving forward, Morris Albert, Feelings, reaching number 6 in October of 75. Morris Albert, a Brazilian singer and songwriter with not much of a story to tell you about except that he's a one-hit wonder.

there you go. If you got your feelings on, Morris Albert there. Now we're looking at the end here of another one-hit wonders week. Looking at 1975, and want to thank you again for tuning in here. Been great to have you here. We're going to close things out with a couple of big songs here. One, Pete Wingfield, 18 with a Bullet, in November of 1975. And Pete Wingfield, English record producer, keyboard player, songwriter, singer, music journalist. After his big hit, 18 with a Bullet, he played piano for the Alan Parsons Rhythm Band, with Pete Moss on bass guitar for Dexy's Midnight Runners, and with Paul McCartney. So this guy got around. It reached number 15 in November of that year. Thanks for tuning in.

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5: Yeah. It's Acoustic Cafe again. I'm your host, Rob Reinhart. This time out, new music from The War and Treaty and guests. A great cover from Mavis Staples, new Ryan Beatty, and our in-studio guest, Judy Collins.
6: In your life as an artist, you're always changing. 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You're always trying to figure out how to be on top of it, be able to sing in the middle of the day on the radio.
5: The folk icon turned 87 this May, and that coincided with the announcement of her farewell tour, which is on now through mid-2027. Generations have grown up with Judy Collins, who first performed in public at the age of 13. In the 60s and 70s, Collins was the preeminent folk voice of the era and one of the first to record the songs of Joni Mitchell, such as Both Sides Now. A turbulent relationship with Stephen Stills led to Stephen writing the definitive Crosby, Stills, and Nash song, Sweet Judy Blue Eyes, which in fact is the name of that farewell tour. We spoke with her in 2011, which included a discussion of that CSN tune, plus the late Leonard Cohen, and much more, as well as some great performances from Judy. All of that coming up in a few minutes on Acoustic Cafe. To start, the 25th anniversary of The Shins' debut, Oh, Inverted World. The 2001 release came in the golden era of indie rock, ushering in the likes of Death Cab for Cutie, The Decemberists, and others from the Great Northwest. That era was further propelled by the use of the tracks in movies, which was also the case with The Shins, as 3 years later, this song was used prominently in Garden State. But it all started summer of 2001 with New Slang on Acoustic Cafe. Go.

somebody is more qualified to do an album called The Great Irish Songbook, Volume 2, Poets and Storytellers, than the Irish band Dervish. And joining Dervish, a lot of great guests, including Indigo Girls, Sam Beam from Iron and Wine, Glenn Hansard, Aoife O'Donovan, and right there, Aoife's bandmate in I'm With Her, Sarah Jarosz, doing a cover of the song Blue Is the Eye, joined by the band Dervish. And that song is written by Brian and Diarmid Glynn. The two of them together are Ye Vagabonds. And we started the show with a 25-year-old song now. It was summer 2001 when The Shins released New Slang, which came in advance of their debut album, also in 2001, Oh, Inverted World. There's a new album from Ryan Beatty now. Ryan made his debut at the age of 17. That was back in 2012. And now has album number 4 out. In between has been very busy, working with Brockhampton, most recently penning 4 songs on Beyoncé's Cowboy Carter album a couple of years ago and picking up a Grammy for Best Song for those contributions. The new album is called Sweet Fortune, and this is the title track from Ryan Beatty on Acoustic Cafe.

album still holding up well after a couple of years. That is Beyoncé's Cowboy Carter album and the song called Protector on Acoustic Cafe. That song co-written by, well, a whole group of people, actually, but one of those writers, Ryan Beatty. And he won a Grammy for his contribution to Cowboy Carter. Before that, we heard Ryan Beatty from a brand new album, which is called Sweet Fortune. We heard the title track. Let's get to Jade Bird and a cover of a classic song from a band called Big Star. This is the song 13 performed live here at Acoustic Cafe. Won't you

0: Originally from an album called Number One Record from Big Star. It was nowhere near a number one record. However, a classic song still being covered today. Alex Chilton, Christopher Bell wrote that song called 13. And we heard Jade Bird doing it live in our studios back in 2024. And ahead on the program, a fun summer cover from the 1980s. And our in-studio guest this week, Judy Collins, back in 2011.
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0: That's one of the many hit singles from the Dire Straits' 1985 album called Brothers in Arms. The album was released in May of 85, and its singles dominated the airwaves, radio, and MTV for a solid year. Of course, Dire Straits' Mark Knopfler was heavily influenced by J.J. Cale, and now a child of the 80s wraps those two influences together nicely. For his album, The Great Unknowing, West Virginia's John R. Miller has plenty of witty originals, showing his love for the John Prine School of Songwriting. But he ends the album with a cover of this 1985 classic from Dire Straits, as if it had been done by J.J. Cale on Acoustic Cafe.

can play. Dedication, devotion, turning all the nighttime into the day. He did the song about a sweet loving woman. He did the song about the night. He did the walk.

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He got the action, he got the motion. Yeah, the boy can play. Dedication, devotion, turning all the nighttime into the day. He did the song about the sweet loving woman. He did the song about the night. He did the walk of life.

0: Great Unknowing is a new album from John R. Miller. We'll get into some original songs from that next week on Acoustic Cafe. However, the album ends with that cover of the Dire Straits classic from 1985, Walk of Life, in the hands of John R. Miller. This week, we salute Judy Collins. Judy turned 87 in May and also announced that her current tour will be her farewell tour. Judy has been performing in public since she was 13 in Colorado, performing classical piano works by Mozart. But she'd always had a love for traditional folk music, and by 20, she was perfectly poised to enter the folk revival of the 1960s. And she did so in a big way. All of the people and places of that era became a part of Judy Collins' story, from the Gaslight and Gertie's Folk City in Greenwich Village to playing the songs of Tom Paxton, Dylan, Phil Oakes through her first four albums, 1961 to 66. But things started to change in the world, and in 1966, Judy started getting to know the work of others, including the Beatles, Leonard Cohen, and Jacques Brel. And by 1967, she was writing her own songs while also continuing to expose the early work of new writers, such as Joni Mitchell, turning Joni's Both Sides Now into a major pop hit. The late 1960s also found her romantically linked to Stephen Stills, resulting in Stephen penning the song Sweet Judy Blue Eyes, a defining moment for Crosby, Stills, and Nash. That also happens to be the name of her farewell tour, by the way. In the 1970s, her star continued to rise, as did her political activism. She's published several memoirs and has never shied away from discussing her struggles with alcohol, depression, and the loss of her son in the 1990s. In 1999, she founded her own label, Wildflower Records, committed to releasing not only her work, but that of the next generation of folk artists. In 2010, Judy issued a record called Paradise. It was a collection noted for the song selection and duets with Joan Baez and that old flame, Stephen Stills. In January of 2011, we had the chance to sit down for a session with Judy Collins and her pianist and longtime musical director, Russell Walden, which we present again today on Acoustic Cafe.
1: So 2011 will mark 50 years since your recording debut, even longer performing.
2: April of this year, I went down the steps of the Village Gate to do a show with the Clancy Brothers and Josh White and Lynn Gold and Theodore Bikel, I think. And when I finished and came downstairs, Jack Holzman met me at the bottom of the stairs and said, "Dear," I didn't know him from Adam, of course, "you're ready to make a record."
1: But I actually want to start with now.
2: Okay,
1: and I want to start with this lovely record that you put out last year called Paradise. You know, this is a classic Judy Collins record.
2: Mm-hmm.
1: There's past, there's present, there's future.
2: Well, a couple of things are going on here. First of all, as you say, it's 50 years, and it's actually 52 years since I started performing, and I now turned 70 a year ago. So I wanted to do a couple things. I wanted to write a book. It's called Sweet Judy Blue Eyes, which I'm almost finished with. The editing never ends, of course. The subtitle is Sex, Drugs, Rock and Roll, and the Music That Changed a Generation. And I wanted to do a duet with Stephen Stills, which I did. And I found a wonderful song called Emilio, and I did a duet with Michael Johnson on that song. A couple of years ago, I got a call from Peter Yarrow, who said, "I've got a children's imprint for books now, and I want you to do a book for me, and I want you to sing Over the Rainbow." Well, he probably knew I was born in 39, but he had no idea that my mother named me after Judy Garland. So I felt that there was something synchronistic about the whole thing, and it prompted me, and I was in the middle of learning this great, huge, wonderful, marvelous Jimmy Webb song called Go Again. And I had Russell, who plays so beautifully and is my musical director, and I had worked very hard on it. We were doing it in concerts, and as you know, I do about 110 shows a year. So it took me about 110 shows to get this song down.
1: This
2: is
1: a tough
2: song.
1: Yeah.
2: And a beautiful song, very important song. So I was ready to do a lot of things. And I always carry in my pocket things that I want to record. I've dreamed about recording. They've stuck in my mind. And I called Joni and told her I was going to record Diamonds and Rust. And she said, "Oh, let's do it as a duet." So we did that. Well,

0: On the new album Paradise, that is a duet from the song's writer, Joan Baez, and our in-studio guest this week, Judy Collins.
1: It got me thinking about this impeccable taste in selecting songs that has remained throughout. It's very interesting, and I'm wondering if the process for selection has changed over the decades.
2: Or no, not at all.
1: It's always the same qualities about a song that
2: the same things, and I have come to understand that I am reacting to an ancestral and a family business. My father was a great singer. He chose the very best songs from all of the best shows. I'm very fortunate, and so are the writers that I recorded, that I did not write my own songs in the early 60s because it would have possibly affected a number of people whose songs I took and recorded and made famous, which helped them to get recording situations and so on. That was what I was supposed to be doing.
1: Is there one thing that you can identify when you hear a song? Is it lyrical? Is it musical where you say, oh, my voice, I know my voice can sing this perfectly?
2: No, I don't think about that. I don't think technical at all.
1: All right.
2: It gets me in the heart, and perhaps if I think about it closely enough, there's a song called Caruso that Josh Groban sings and Pavarotti sang and all the Italian singers in Italy sing, which I loved desperately. I don't know that I'll ever do it. I might, one of these days. It'll stick. If it stays with me long enough, I'm bound to do it. If I figure out that I want to do it, I figure out how I can sing it.
1: The other side of that question is, are there songs that you hear and you say, that is absolutely perfect and I will not touch it?
2: Or is every song
1: a challenge?
2: No. Songs are born to travel. They don't belong to anybody. I mean, yeah, they have belonged to someone in terms of royalties, but there's nothing that would daunt me unless it was either in a language that I really didn't know and didn't think in Icelandic or something that I didn't speak. I love Braille, for instance, and there are a number of songs that I've recorded, some of them in English, some of them not, some of them in French. And I'd like to do justice to one at the moment, and I'm not sure I can do it, just because I don't want to do it badly, that's all. And I don't like the English translation, so I'm going to hope to do it in the French, but who knows?

0: The song is called Once I Was, a Tim Buckley song, as performed live in our studios by our guest on the program this week as we revisit a 2011 session with the great Judy Collins, who has announced that she is on a farewell tour. Joining Judy in that performance and on this farewell tour, Russ Walden, who has been her musical director for decades at this point. 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You can also find me on the Blue Sky platform, Radio Rob Reinhardt on Blue Sky. 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Information on The Arc's schedule, how to get involved, and more is at thearc.org.
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0: You're listening to Acoustic Cafe. I'm Rob Reinhardt. There is a brand new album from Infinity Song. This used to be a six-piece group of siblings, the Boyd siblings. They were originally from Detroit. They relocated to New York, signed with Jay-Z's label, Roc Nation, and are now a four-piece. Infinity Song is the title of their new album. But there was another album credited to Momo Boyd and Infinity Song, which came out back in the spring. That was called Miss Michigan, and Momo Boyd, joined by her siblings, did that as a solo album. From that, this is the song called American Love Song on Acoustic Cafe.

Olivia Rodrigo told us what the new album was going to be. Sad love songs. You Seem Pretty Sad for a Girl So in Love is the name of the new album. And there are lots of pop offerings, cool experimental pop offerings at that. But then there are lots of those kind of delicate tracks like the one we just heard called Honey Bee on Acoustic Cafe. And then Momo Boyd from a solo album, Miss Michigan, which came out back in the spring before the release of her siblings' record with her called Infinity Song, self-titled. And the album is credited to Momo Boyd and Infinity Song. So two albums this year for that group. American Love Song is what we heard from Momo Boyd. Katy Pruitt has a new album coming in September. It is called Fools for the Fleeting. And it is about the chaos which we are all living with. Technological, political, environmental, all the chaos of being a human being in 2026. In fact, the first song is about natural disasters, and it features singer and songwriter Nolan Taylor in a duet with Katy Pruitt. This is Blackout on Acoustic Cafe. Hey.

Jason Isbell and Sadler Vaden with Cast Iron Skillet live here in 2023. You can hear that full interview in the archives at acafe.com. One of the things we talked about at the time was Jason's appearance in the movie called Killers of the Flower Moon. He will have another upcoming film appearance in a film called One Spoon of Chocolate to be released at some point in the future. Katie Pruitt before that from her forthcoming release, which is called Fools for the Fleeting, comes out in September. We heard the song called Blackout. Next hour on Acoustic Cafe, Mavis covering Morbi, newcomer Alex Amen, The War and Treaty, plus more of our 2011 visit with Judy Collins. 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
4: We're starting the second hour of Acoustic Cafe now. I'm Rob Reinhart. We'll have more of our 2011 visit with Judy Collins coming up in just a bit. Judy just turned 87 and is now out on what she calls her farewell tour. The Warren Treaty have returned. This is Michael and Tanya Trotter together, and the album is called The Story of Michael and Tanya. If you don't already know the story, Tanya was an aspiring actress and upcoming R&B singer who really was poised to be the next big thing, major label deal, the whole thing. Michael was serving in the Iraqi War and came home with a lot of trauma. How the two of them got together is kind of an amazing story in and of itself. They lived in rural Michigan for a time before moving to Nashville and eventually becoming the darlings of the Americana world. That is the brief story of The Story of Michael and Tanya. That is the name of the new album. They are joined by lots and lots of guests on this. In this case, it is Valerie June and Winona joining The War and Treaty for the song called Reclaim All of Your Time on Acoustic Cafe.

Heroes, darlings of the Americana scene to start out this hour. Milk Carton Kids there and the song Blinded and Smiling from their new album Lost Cause, Lover, Fool. And before that, it's new from The War and Treaty. The Story of Michael and Tanya is their brand new album. We heard them joined by Winona and Valerie June on the song called Reclaim All Your Time. Perhaps a future darling of the Americana scene is Alex Amen. Alex Amen is from Texas, but spent 3 years in isolation in Washington State creating the songs that you can now find on the album called Son of Amen. That's S-U-N of Amen. There is a picture inside the album with Alex waving, smiling, standing in a field, and behind him, a huge mountain. And the imagery is alarmingly similar to that of the John Denver albums of the early 1970s. And then you put the album on and you find out the similarity goes even deeper still. This song is called Cabin by the Sea, new from Alex Amen on Acoustic Cafe. She-

0: The new album from Alison Russell is out. It's called In the Hour of Chaos. And this new album is her third. And I should point out that almost every single track on the album has a guest. And the guests are extraordinary. Nora Jones, Ruby Amanfu, Sarah Watkins, Devin Gilfillian. I'm just naming names. And then right there, we just heard No Springtime featuring Joya Ladikin and Julie Williams. Yeah, some of the songs have two guests. And before that, it was Alex Amen from the new album. It is his debut called Son of Amen. And we heard the song called Cabin by the Sea. Ahead on Acoustic Cafe, a stunning cover of a song by last week's in-studio guest, plus new music from that same guy and the duo Penny and Sparrow live here in 2022.
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0: wonder.
1: 10 years ago, Kevin Morby released this song called Beautiful Strangers. At the time, Kevin was 28, having been a professional musician for over a decade at that point. Kevin has continued writing brilliant songs since, of course, but a funny thing happened to this song from a decade ago. It wound up in the hands of the great Mavis Staples, who included it on her album last year called Sad

0: and beautiful world. Included alongside tunes from Frank Ocean, Tom Waits, Curtis Mayfield, and others, it was certainly an honor. In fact, Kevin was our in-studio guest last week and told us just how much of an honor it was to have Mavis cut one of his songs.
1: It is the career highlight, you know. I don't know how anything would ever top it, you know. If I won Best Album of the Year Grammy, it would not top that. Yeah. You know what I mean? Mavis covering it is if Bob Dylan covered one of my songs, I still think that would be second place. I think Mavis covering is number one.
0: You can hear Kevin's full interview in our archives at acafe.com. But let's go back to last year and the album called Sad and Beautiful World, Mavis Staples, and Kevin Morby's Beautiful Strangers. If you-

0: Morbi has a brand new album. It's great. It is called Little Wide Open. And from that, the song called Bible Belt on Acoustic Cafe. And before that, another Kevin Morby song, but one from 10 years ago, as covered last year by Mavis Staples. That was Mavis doing Beautiful Strangers, the Kevin Morby composition from 2016. I want to go back now to 2022 and one of the several visits we have done with Penny and Sparrow. That is the duo of Andy Baxter and Kyle Yonke. Andy Baxter doing the lead vocals, but the two vocalists together blend so beautifully. The song here is called Alabama Haint, live here at Acoustic Cafe.
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0: Penny and Spiro live here at Acoustic Cafe back in 2022. And we're going to continue with more from our in-studio guest, Judy Collins, along with her music director, Russ Walden, recorded back in 2011 at Acoustic Cafe. 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
0: You're listening to Acoustic Cafe. I'm Rob Reinhart. We are celebrating Judy Collins on the program today because back in the spring, Judy announced her current tour, which ends sometime mid-2027, will be her farewell tour. We actually spoke with Judy a couple of times on the program. One, along with singer-songwriter Ari Hest. The two of them, separated by about 40 years in age, did an album together in the mid-teens. But back in 2011, Judy put out an album called Paradise. And we brought Judy, along with her music director and pianist, Russ Walden, to our studios. Let's continue that visit, this time on Acoustic Cafe.
2: Paradise also has a Tom Paxton song. You mentioned this. You have recorded this song before, but this time it is a duet with Stephen Stills. There is so much poignancy and history in 3 minutes in this one song. It's just amazing. You know, besides the historical romance between the two of you, 40 plus years ago. Pull this into present day.
3: Partly, it's, of course, to honor that friendship, because we have stayed friends, which is, I think, kind of remarkable, given everything that has happened and how that song was written to get me back and it didn't work. But what a song. God, it's just a great song. We're talking about Sweet Judy Blue Eyes. So we decided that we would do... We never recorded anything together. Right. We hadn't sung together before, although he played on the album. And then I got this, like a Valentine, about 3 years ago, when an album called Just Rolled Tape came out. And it was my producer. Somehow the arrangement was made that John would leave the tapes running and Stephen would sit in the studio in the dark and record a dozen songs, one of which was Sweet Judy Blue Eyes, but there were songs I never heard. One was called Judy Judy, and there were a lot of things, Helplessly Hoping, all about me. I mean, we had this intense affair. He was able to pinpoint my emotional mental health issues more accurately than any therapist I ever went to.

0: I don't think that kind of tortured longing has ever been so nakedly exposed like that. So when you heard it, were you able to sort of divorce yourself from the emotion of it and being the subject of it and hear it just as a song?
1: Never.
0: Have you ever been able to hear
1: Never.
0: It as a song?
1: Never. I mean, I'm assuming that I hear it as a great song. I'm assuming that I know enough to know it's a great song. But it's never been, I've never been objective about it for a minute.
0: Yeah.
1: So we had never recorded a song together. And in the last couple, 3 years, we've seen each other even more than we had before. So we decided we'd do something. Now, he told me when we decided to do this that we should do Four Strong Winds. So I was all ready to do the great Ian and Sylvia song. But when he came to the door, he said, no, let's do the Tom Paxton song, which, of course, I knew all the words to. So we sat in my living room. We both played my Martin 12-string guitars, and my husband took pictures. It was very Robert Altman.

0: That's the Tom Paxton song Last Thing on My Mind as a duet between Judy Collins and Stephen Stills from the album called Paradise. This week on Acoustic Cafe, we're revisiting a 2011 session with Judy Collins.
1: 2008 was an album called Born to the Breed. This was a tribute to you. And again, uniquely, past, present, future, Joan Baez to Rufus Wainwright. And it closes with Leonard Cohen reading the first song you wrote.
2: Yeah.
1: And if I understand correctly, he was the guy who urged you to begin writing in the first place.
2: He did. When I found him, when he found me, actually, it wasn't my move at all. I was just in the right place at the right time, and he had chosen me to bring his songs to. I'd already made 5 albums, which were doing very well, and had been with Elektra for 5 years then. And I was in well into my 6th album, which was going to be very groundbreaking, because first of all, it had orchestral treatments of a number of songs. It went back to Brel and Brecht and Weill. And so he came to my house and he sang me 3 songs. He sang me a song called Dress Rehearsal Rag, which is the contemplation of a suicide. And I was very much into dark, and it fit perfectly with what we were doing. And then he sang me Suzanne. And then he sang me The Stranger Song, which is the only one of those 3 that I haven't recorded. I'd pushed him on stage one night and made him sing in public, and he hadn't ever sung in public, so he wasn't sure that he could do it. But he, of course, is a great performer now. And then he called me up one day and he said, I don't understand why you're not writing your own song. I said, I don't understand it either. I don't know, I never thought of it. And so those songs are a result, absolutely, you're right, of his question to me. And I went to my friend Bruce Langhorne, sweet, sweet man. I really trust him emotionally. I took my dark notebooks to him and I went out on the balcony and let him read these dark notebooks. And after, I said, is there anything there? And he said, well, and he sort of put the dark notebook aside and he said, well, why don't you try something? Why don't you try writing 5 songs about a relationship? And so I went home, and Since You've Asked was the first one.
3: What I'll give you since you asked is all my time together. Take the rugged sunny days, the warm and rocky weather. Take the roads that I have walked along, looking for tomorrow's time, peace of mind. As my life spills into yours, changing with the hours, filling up the world with time, turning time to flowers.
2: And there's something else odd about that, too. He had been on Mount Baldy for 15 years, being a monk. He hadn't been out doing concerts and making records. He hadn't been out for a long, long time. He was not ever going to sing again. That's the reason that he read that song, because this was 3 years ago that he recorded it, and our mutual friend out there kind of shook him up. And then she said, well, why don't you just recite this? And then, of course, he went broke, because it was at that point that he was going broke. He had already gone broke, but he wasn't singing. And I said, is he ever going to go out singing? And everybody said, no, he could never go out of the house. How could he go out on the road? But he got himself together and decided that he had to, really, because this woman had really stolen everything, about $7 million.
3: All the willow winding paths leading up and outward, this is what I give. This is what I ask you for. Nothing more.
1: When I was listening to these other artists, that got me thinking about a question that I wanted to ask you. If you feel that there is a different type of responsibility or obligation as a songwriter versus a song interpreter, being true to yourself in what you're going to write versus being true to somebody else's words and doing justice to their song?
2: It's absolutely the same. It's the authenticity, and you're right, that's the word. Whatever the nuance and the sort of otherworldly thing is that happens when a certain artist chooses a certain song. And obviously there's something like that going on, because we don't all choose the same songs. There must be some law, statistically or mathematically, that has some reference to why some people choose one song and all these other people choose others, and why I don't choose certain songs that I might very well choose. I still

0: Judy Collins with another song that was on that album in 2010 called Paradise. It's called Weight of the World. It was written by Amy Spies. And Amy Spies, at the time, was one of the many artists on the Wildflower Records label.
1: Making art, or being an artist, being a performer, has never been easy. All these years of traipsing around the country, that has always been part of the deal. The availability of getting an access to a bigger audience came about in a very complex way, but there was a lot of focus. There were entrepreneurs, first of all, who started this business as far as the recording business of it. Yeah, they ran it into the ground, but at the same time, they were faced with things which were helping them run it into the ground, like the internet. It's a mixed sort of thing. There are a lot of opportunities. You work about 90 hours a day. You must have many, many hats to wear. In my business, you know, I used to go out on the road with 17 people. It's no wonder I don't have any money. I mean, that was what my husband, when we met, my wonderful husband, he said to me 32 years ago, he said, you know, they do come to hear you. Had I thought of that? No. So, yes, a lot of changes are made all the time. But then in your life as an artist, you're always changing. You're always reinventing. You're always trying to figure out how to be on top of it, be able to sing in the middle of the day on the radio. Mm-hmm. And so that means that then you have to prepare and plan and be ready for any eventuality to stay in it for 50 years. I mean, I'm not talking about people who do it for 2 weeks or 2 years. That's different. That's a different ball game.

The Parberg Harold Arlen song, Over the Rainbow, as done live at our studios. Judy Collins and Russell Walden performing on piano there back in 2011. Judy Collins on her farewell tour now at the age of 87. If you want to see those tour dates, of course, you can find them at judycollins.com. We'll be back here in just a moment to wrap everything up and let you know about next week. 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Thanks for joining us this time on Acoustic Cafe. Next week on the program, new acoustic music from Lizzo, also Devin Gilfillian, Margot Price, Jesse Wells. And on the show this week, we went back to a session from someone who is embarking on a farewell tour, Judy Collins. Next week, we'll go to a band that just finished their farewell tour, Nitty Gritty Dirt Band from 2011. We'd like to thank those making the show possible this time, Leon Speakers and the Leon Loft. 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Lonnie DeFranco wrote and performed our theme, The Million Dollar Intro. And Ed Magnus continues to register voters. Till next time, I'm your host, Rob Reinhart. Have a great week.

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0: And welcome to this week's edition of FM Odyssey. This is Fred Migliori. Well, that was both Carl Wilson and Brian Wilson in that order singing the vocals on the song Surf's Up. I wanted you to hear just their lovely voices by themselves. And that kind of sets up our first hour, at least. Last week, we did a first hour that featured the dog days of summer, because obviously that's where we are right now. And it was a very mellow kind of set. And in this particular week's version, I thought we would maybe up the energy quite a bit in this first hour and recall summer concerts and the bands, of course, that we went to see. And speaking of the Beach Boys,

The Blues Image, going all the way back to 1970 from an album called Open and the song Ride Captain Ride. And before that, we listened to Ukiah and The Captain and Me, which is the title track of that great Doobie Brothers album. But this time we heard it on the Mobile Fidelity Sound Labs 45 RPM remaster from the original analog tapes onto vinyl. And you can hear the difference in the sound. I'm your captain from Grand Funk Railroad from Closer to Home. And we started out with Sail on Sailor from the Beach Boys album simply called Holland. And why was it called Holland? Because they decided to pack everything up in 1972 and 1973, and they moved to the Netherlands. They needed a change of scenery. They rented a farmhouse, built a studio to encourage Brian Wilson to begin recording again. Well, in this hour, we are turning up the heat inside the studio, so to speak, like it is outside, to remind us of some of the greatest summers of our lives. If you'd like to email me with your comments or requests, it's Fred at fmodyssey.com.

have sharpened tiptoe, or just shoot 'em dead.

That was the swinging medallions, not the swinging medallions. They got really upset when their first song was released and it was Swinging with a G. And Double Shot of My Baby's Love, that was the title track of their debut album in 1966. They had to re-record some of the lyrics because they referenced sex, drugs, and alcohol, so what else is new? So we decided to play the original version before they censored it or edited it or whatever you want to call it. Before that, we heard Midnight Rambler from the Rolling Stones from their Let It Bleed album, and a couple of songs from El Dorado, the album from the Electric Light Orchestra. We heard Laredo Tornado and Poor Boy the Greenwood, and started out with Cheap Day Return and Locomotive Breath from Jethro Tull's album called Aqualung. There's a lot more coming up, so make sure you stick around with us, okay? If you'd like to email me with your comments or requests, it's Fred at FM Odyssey.

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Billy Cobham from his album called Crosswinds and the song Heather that featured George Duke on the Fender Rhodes electric piano and also Michael Brecker on that saxophone solo. And that solo is considered by many of his peers as one of the most beautiful and haunting performances of his career. And Rainy Night House before that from Joni Mitchell from the live album called Miles of Isles that was released on November 1st, 1974. And that whole album featured concert performances from the previous summer. And that one certainly takes many of us back to a time, doesn't it? Then we heard Edith and the Kingpin, another song from Joni Mitchell, but this time interpreted by Herbie Hancock and Tina Turner doing the vocals on that song. And that's from Herbie's great album called River, The Joni Letters. And then we heard Echo Beach from Martha and the Muffins from their debut album in 1980 called Metro Music. And we started out with Al Stewart and the title track of his album, Last Days of the Century. That was Phil Kenzie on saxophone. And also on backing vocals on that song was a very young Tori Amos. If you'd like to email me with your comments or requests, it's Fred at fmodyssey.com.

This is new music from Carly Simon's forthcoming album called Coming in Waves. It'll be released on August 14th. It is her first album of original material since 2008, and the name of the song is called Howl on FM Odyssey.

Well, I packed my bag and bought myself a ticket to the land of the tall palm tree. Aloha, old Milwaukee, and hello, Waikiki. I just stepped down from the airplane when I heard her say, Wacka wacka nookalicka, wacka wacka nookalicka, would you like a lay? Hey, let's talk dirty in Hawaiian, whisper in my ear. 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

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Hikapuka makawawahini are the words I long to hear. Women over 40,

Tom Rush with Let's Talk Dirty in Hawaiian from his album Trolling for Owls. Baby, You're a Rich Man from the Beatles' Magical Mystery Tour. Howl, the new single from Carly Simon's forthcoming album, comes in waves, that is coming out on August 14th. And that's You and Me from Anastasia and John, the title track. And John was actually David Crosby's guitar tech for a number of years. Then we heard The Wind Cries Mary from the Jimi Hendrix Experience, from Are You Experienced and Grand Ennui, from Michael Nesmith and the First National Band. The album was called Nevada Firefighter. If Love Is Not Enough from Peter Mulvey from Goodbye Bob. And I Want You from Rachel Yamagata from her album called Happenstance. Coming up, we'll remember Bonnie Tyler, who passed away on July 8th.

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4: Singer Bonnie Tyler passed away on July 8th at the age of 75, and I want to play her signature song that everybody knows, and it's called Total Eclipse of the Heart. You remember that song, right? So here's a little bit of a history lesson. This guy called Jim Steinman, he was the one that wrote all of the songs that are on Meatloaf's album, Bat Out of Hell, also wrote this song. Bonnie asked Jim to produce her next album called Faster Than the Speed of Life. And the male backing vocal on this song is done by Canadian rock vocalist Rory Dodd. Let's take a listen together on FM Odyssey.

This is Jim Steinman, the guy that wrote the song that we just heard.

0: Fred. This is Sybil Gage. 35 years of FM Odyssey? That is an astronomical achievement. I remember with great fondness being a guest on your show and your wonderful ability to conduct an interview. We appreciate you, and we wish you many more happy years of curating FM Odyssey. 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
1: Welcome back to FM Odyssey. This is Fred Migliori. Sybil Gage has been our guest today, and a wonderful CD out called Red. This one you said was one of your favorites as well, which is called Wasn't I on Fire? Why is this one of your favorites, and tell me why it's the last song on the CD?
0: Well, I sometimes close my shows with it because it talks about what we talk about after the show. You know, a lot of times we'll get in the car and we've done like 4 hours of singing and some new stuff thrown in. What do you think about this? What do you think about that? How did that go? A new piano player, he's going to work out. Yeah, and it's also longing to get home to the ones you love, because it's a long night, and it's all about you, and then you can get to kind of share some of that with them.

couple of songs there from Wendy Waldman. We heard the title track of her album, The Main Refrain, and then Western Lullaby from her self-titled album. And then we heard Sybil Gage from an album she did called Red, and the song Wasn't I on Fire. And a conversation I had with her in the FM Odyssey studios that goes all the way back to 2008, and we heard Rock and Roll Dreams Come Through from the album called Bad for Good. And then we heard Bonnie Tyler with her song Total Eclipse of the Heart. And she passed away a couple of weeks ago on July 8th at the age of 75. Well, speaking of Wendy Waldman, a little history lesson coming up for you. If you'd like to email me with your comments or requests, it's Fred at fmodyssey.com.

And welcome back to our show. Before, we heard a couple of songs from Wendy Waldman, a great singer, songwriter, performer. And this just happened a couple of weeks ago. Wendy informed us that her song Mad Mad Me was named to the CBS Sunday Morning's Essential American Songbook. That's right. It was selected by actor David Alan Greer, and it's among 250 notable songs chosen to mark the country's 250th birthday. Now, the song was originally written when Wendy was 21 years old, and I did not know who Wendy Waldman was until Maria Muldaur recorded it as the last song on side two of her self-titled debut album on Reprise Records in 1973, and it just blew me away. And that's when I knew who Wendy Waldman was, and I started to follow her career, and you should do the same, too. She's really amazing, well, as you heard in that last set of music. So let's take a listen to Wendy's version of that song as our journey continues on FM Odyssey.

0: Up next, Marty Balin from the Jefferson Airplane, and FYI, Grace Slick playing the recorder on the song.
1: I went home, and after recording at RCA Victor, and Paul Butterfield gave me this great joint and said, smoke this, and I smoked it, and then, bam, the song jumped out. You know, it was one of those quick five-minute songs. So I ran back to the studio, and there was Grace and Jack and Jerry Garcia, and we sat down and recorded at one time, and then we didn't play it for a long time because it was too soft, you know, for the times. But then over a period of time, it got out in pictures and things, and people started requesting it, and so we started doing it.

0: Thank you.
1: That was Eric Clapton and his great rendition of the song San Francisco Bay Blues, and that was from his Unplugged album. Then we heard him with Derek and the Dominoes doing Bell Bottom Blues from Layla and other assorted songs, and our co-producer Paul Porzio caught up with Marty Balin and Paul Kantner from the Jefferson Airplane / Starship, and Marty was talking about how he came to write the song Coming Back to Me that appeared on the 1967 Jefferson Airplane album called Surrealistic Pillow. My Time in the Desert, the title track from Wendy Waldman. Then we heard Maria Muldaur doing Wendy's song Mad Mad Me that ended off the album that was Maria's smash self-titled debut record that came out in 1973. And then we heard Wendy do the song. She was only 21 years old when she wrote it, and it's from her album called Gypsy Symphony. And the reason that we played it is because that song was selected by actor David Alan Greer for the CBS Sunday Morning Essential American Songbook, a special list of 250 songs compiled by notable Americans for the country's 250th birthday. I think we got everything there. Well, that concludes this week's Journey for FM Odyssey. I'd like to thank all of you for tuning in. Special thanks to Paul Porzio in D.C. and, of course, Steve Matteo and Al Basio in New York. Hi, guys. Marshall Wright in Florida. 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
5: 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Oh, there'll be heartbreak, there'll be tragedy, but no drama. We're just here to entertain you, so it's more of a musical than a drama. We're just here to play some tunes, old and new tunes. We're very versatile. And here's a song that is old and new. It is Barley Juice and Sweet Young Thing. Remember when the monkeys did it?
6: Ha!

Baltic Crossing. They're a band from the UK, Finland, and Denmark. Their album is called The Tune Machine, and that was Whirling Waltz. Now, the McDates are from much closer together. They are a family band, and this is their new single, Gardener's Child.

And what do you get when you put the very talented John McSherry together with a Detroit rhythm section? You get the Ollum and Stream of Silver from their album Elegy. They are coming to Vancouver in April to the Pearl. Do watch out for that show. It's going to be a killer. We also heard some heartbreak from the Clover Hearts, as I promised you, and Heartbreaker. They are from Sydney, and their album is called Germaniac. Here's Bruyle and Stuck Inside.

bonny wee lass. And she winked at me with a kylery as I get rolling past. Way my roving eye, follow diddle dive, my roving eye, come a dirty way. With my roving eye. She took me to a wee bit hoose, a wee bit frae the toon. And it's there she brought the bottle, and there we both sat

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Way my roving eye, fall a little dive with my roving eye, come a daddy way with my roving eye.

Traditional Scots from Denmark. That is the Cabby Drennan Band. New music. The album is called Ballads from Rainbow's End, and that was Marovnai. Well, keep your eyes and your ears on our show as we bring you the very best of Celtic music. You're listening to Kilt and a Twist, and I'm Patricia Fraser.

0: The Mahones and Rise Again from their album Unplugged. And what do you get when you rise again? Why, you see The Other Side from the Afro-Celt Sound System. We played that first. It's from their album Seed. Now here's Solus and a set that includes The Coconut Dog and Morning Dew.
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I do want to remind you to check out our social media, including Facebook, where you'll find this playlist for this show. 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

0: Aurora and a tune from Murray Attaway. That is Allegory from the album Break It Up.
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0: Our Cosmic Celtic Play for today is Wreck of the Edmund Fitzgerald from the Punch Brothers. But first, a thought to ponder from the unfortunately not immortal Dale Earnhardt. You win some, lose some, and wreck some.

so deep that the bacteria that are necessary to decompose bodies don't grow, and so the bodies stay on the bottom forever. Thanks. And on that cheerful note, thanks so much for joining us today on Celt in a Twist. We're produced and recorded through the facilities of Calcopyrite Communications. Our producer is Cal Coat, who also hosts Worldbeat Canada Radio. Give it a listen, please. We're going out today with Paul Helleux and Friends and Plenty Irving. Till next time, I'm Patricia Fraser.

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5: 90% of Canadians live within 100 kilometers of the 49th parallel, and it's actually fairly easy to figure out why. The rest of Canada is freezing cold in the winter, and we're a northern nation after all. There's a belt of excellent agricultural land that runs right along the border, and despite current geopolitical conditions, there is economic proximity to our former trading allies below. When I was a kid growing up in the Vancouver township of Langley, we wouldn't need much of an excuse to hop across the border just for shits and giggles. Sometimes in the evening, we would drive down to Zero Avenue, an all but deserted rural road straight as a die, running along the border, and watch the big kids drag race. Today, Canadians avoid the border like the plague, thanks to you-know-who. But cats. Now, cats have a mind of their own, and they own all they survey, which brings us to Louis Vuitton, a rescue tabby in Surrey, British Columbia, who frequently and flagrantly crosses the 49th without customs or paperwork. Along the previously mentioned Zero Avenue, there's just a narrow drainage ditch separating the two countries. Just a hop for Louis, who has made fast friends on both sides, at historic Peace Arch Park. Cat mom Deb Tate says the crossing point may seem deserted, but border guards are watching carefully. No bother to Louis, who hunts on his adventures and brings home snakes, mice, and squirrels without declaring anything. Louis's adventure videos have collected over 220,000 likes. While I admire Kitty's free spirit, I love cats too much to endorse him being out and about. I mean, indoor cats don't make great stories, but they live longer. I'm Cal Cote. No borders or boundaries this hour, just a grab bag of recent good stuff. And a couple of new surprises. We Mean It Man, that's the new album for Gogol Bordello, who just played a sold-out show in Vancouver at the historic Commodore Ballroom. If you missed it, here's a fresh taste for Ukraine, called Boyarka, from World Beat Canada Radio.

The Desert Blues of the Tuareg people of northern Mali, that is Tanarawan, leaders in that movement, and their 10th album is called Hogar, which brings them back to their roots. We just heard Amidnin Wadar Nohar and Gogol Bordello from We Mean It Man, Boyarka kicked off this mix. You may have seen a couple of oddballs on your socials videos. Two guys, one plays guitar, one plays drums. They both look like they're gift wrapped. The guitar player has a long, straight, pointy nose, and the drummer has a very soft, flaccid, long nose. And they're from Quebec, and they call themselves Angine de Poitrine. Math rock, microtonal rock, call it what you will. This is Fabienne, our debut from World Beat Canada Radio to you.

0: If you've been dreaming of that getaway in the sun, but you can't get there because of TSA, that is Astrocolor for you from Victoria, from the album Hue and Paradise, featuring Kaylee Thomas. If you're still hurting, Dr. Nativo has a remedy. It's called chocolate cacao or chocolate cake. It's straight ahead and it's delicious. My name's Cal Coat. 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

Afro House in Kwaito from Joburg in South Africa, Montparnasse Musique, featuring Muamboi. That was Sukuma. Time for your touch of the familiar. We'll give this to Canada's surf girls, the Surfrajets. Their new album is called Easy as Pie, and they cover Nancy Sinatra's Sugar Town. Right here, right now. This is your touch of the familiar.

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Kamuseli is straight ahead. This is World Week Canada Radio.

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1: That's the way they do Afrobeat in Chile. Nuin Afrobeat. Nuin means strength. That was Mare Mare. Which before that with Camusele. And this is Alton Gunn from the new celebrated album Garup. Another fresh spin for you, Bir Nazir Iledim.

Take a deep breath. It smells like chocolate cake, doesn't it? Eric Hilton and the Dharma Lovers from his new album, A Sky So Close. Eric Hilton, of course, one half of Thievery Corporation. And Alton Gunn before that with another down-tempo, sweet, sweet tune called Bir Nazir Iladim. New Zealand's The Black Seeds will be coming to the Rickshaw Theatre in Vancouver on June 26th, presented by the Victoria Ska and Reggae Festival. They bring the sun. Next, this is World Be Canada Radio. My name is Cal Coates. Thanks for joining me for a ride in the global side.

0: that'll be your palate cleanser, Street Punk from Guadalajara. The band is called Mess, and that was Street Boys from a new album called Somos Mess. This is Geneva's Orchestra Tout Puissant Marcel Duchamp, and Breath.
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We'll take this home with SoCal instrumentalist The Scimitars and Desert Tales. But our last word we'll give to Khalil Gibran, who said, "The eye of the human being is a microscope, which makes the world seem bigger than it really is."

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